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1: Hey, welcome to Keep the Faith. I'm Keith Stevens.
2: And I'm Donna Cruz. Sometimes a miracle comes in words of solid encouragement that gives us hope. Suddenly, we're not alone, knowing someone else has been where we are and made it through. Here at Keep the Faith, that hope sounds like this.
3: So let my life be the proof of your love.
4: My simple actions of how I simply live and carry myself might be the only Jesus someone ever meets.
5: So go back and think to yourself, what are the 5 minutes where I thought to myself, this is who I want to be? Just identify those 5 minutes. This is the kind of man I want to be, this kind of woman I want to be, this kind of person I want to be. This is the kind of human being I want to be. And then try to recreate those 5 minutes.
3: If there's a
1: would an athlete like Tim Tebow look up to most? Another athlete? A coach? Let's try Dad. And he'll tell you why next on Keep the Faith.

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1: I'm Donna Cruz. Who is that number one role model for you? Tim Tebow has been fortunate enough to have plenty of coaches and mentors throughout his years in football and baseball, but there's a special place in his heart for Dad, who spent much of his life as a missionary. He shares about him in his new book, Mission Possible.
2: Being with my dad is probably my biggest hero and role model because he has given his entire adult life to help people that could never do anything for him. And he has been willing to truly put, at times, even his life on the line, you know? I remember when he was in a village and they say, you don't come in here and tell us about Jesus. And he just said, you know, I just want to come in here and tell you about how much God loves you. And he starts to share, and a man's at the back and he has a machete and he walks to the front. He's got tears in his eyes and he says, I just want to ask you to forgive me. And my dad says, forgive you for what? And he said, I was sent here to kill you, but I heard you talk about God's love and forgiveness, and I just want to ask if you would forgive me. And yeah, my dad's just been always bold and willing to go love people, even when they didn't want him to, even with Parkinson's. And he's had it for years and years and years, and yet he still won't stop his ministry. You know, I would always ask him, Dad, when do you think you'll ever retire? And he would always tell me stuff like, Timmy, you could never retire from your purpose and your calling. So

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And we often tell everybody all the things we're against. And we forget to tell everybody that God's for people and we're for.

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4: 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You made my day, my week, my year. 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Thank you so much, guys. 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
5: Up next, we ask, how do you eat an elephant? The answer, of course, is one bite at a time. Well, the same holds true for how to be great every day, day after day. Stay with us for that story next on Keep the Faith.

Hi, everybody. I'm Kathy Lee Gifford. If you're looking for the strength to move forward and make the next chapter of your life a meaningful one, then you've come to the right place. Keep

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1: I'm Donna Cruz. Greatness. Sometimes we fall short of it because we get tired of trying to chase it. Erwin McManus is the pastor of Mosaic in Los Angeles and the author of several books, including The Last Arrow. He has a bit of advice on how you can find and sustain a life that strives towards greatness.
2: It's really hard to sustain greatness. You know, there isn't hardly a basketball player who hasn't had a game like Michael Jordan. And the problem is not having a game like Michael Jordan. The problem is having a game like Michael Jordan every single time you play. That's what made Michael Jordan Michael Jordan. You can have 5 minutes of greatness in your life. So go back and think to yourself, what are the 5 minutes where I thought to myself, this is who I want to be? Just identify those 5 minutes. This is the kind of man I want to be. This kind of woman I want to be. This kind of person I want to be. This is the kind of human being I want to be. And then try to recreate those 5 minutes. So don't be an overachiever. I'm going to change my life. That's a big task. I'm going to change the world. Pretty big undertaking. People have been trying for a long time. And how about changing 5 minutes of your life? And so I kind of like begin there. And then when I identify those 5 minutes, I go, you know, a lot of times what I find, those 5 minutes for me are unexpected. The 5 minutes where I'm a person of incredible kindness, when I brought compassion and kindness and grace, when I gave something that was so unexpected that it actually looked like Jesus.

There's something so freeing in saying, I'm so sorry, and not having any defense, not saying, well, I just went, just saying, please forgive me. It caused a breach in our relationship, but where it's healed, that girl

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8: Do you recognize Mark Carney's Canada? 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
1: Hi, I'm Keith Stevens. Now, it may not be as obvious as cameras in your face, but people are watching. 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
2: For us recently, we traveled to a small riverside town as a family on a Saturday afternoon, lazily looking for a way to pass the day with window shopping and sightseeing, and we stumbled into a small restaurant for a reprieve from the weather and some lunch. And in doing so, we actually stumbled into the middle of a commercial shoot that was in production. And thinking that we had escaped being noticed, minutes later we found ourselves signing waivers and being flattered by the production crew on how photogenic we were as a family. Our mealtime ended up being captured and recorded by two cameras that wove in and around our table, capturing really for us what was a combination of both authentic and manufactured joy. But it felt funny having cameras in your face and having pretend that they weren't there. That experience, what it did for me is it made me realize that as a person of faith, I'm actually being watched every day. And it doesn't need to put pressure on me or make me feel uncomfortable, but it inspires me because it reminds me that my presence, my love, my simple actions of how I simply live and carry myself might be the only Jesus someone ever meets. So stand tall, fill yourself with love, and remember that the way you live in the small things really does matter.

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1: Things are getting real. 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

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You know, oh, they are learning so much from me by watching how I'm handling this. 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They're going to learn way more from watching you fail. 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
1: Oh, how many times have I driven back and forth today? 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

0: I will give thanks to you, O Lord, among the peoples. 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
2: Hi, I'm Morgan Smith here on Keep the Faith with some contagious encouragement. 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

0: Stephen Curtis Chapman. 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And maybe it's to encourage someone else who's going through the same things. 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
1: I was going through a divorce, and I was really just crying out to God, you know, because I was devastated at that time. And God let you play songs on the radio. And one was 10th Avenue North, Hold My Heart. If you're everything you say you are, would you come close and hold my heart? I had never heard it before, and God reached out and held my heart. And I just wanted, if any, you know, women listen or whatever, and if they feel like that their heart's ripped apart and they don't know where to turn to God, because He's there.

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1: 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Welcome, my name's Donna Cruz.
2: And I'm Keith Stevens. Sometimes the best seat in the house isn't in the house. It's in bumper-to-bumper traffic or pounding the pavement on your three-mile run with your earbuds as the only companions you need. Encouragement can be found around every corner, and it sounds like this.

0: fact made a mistake here and that I was caught between life and death, and it would be better if I'm not here.
1: All children need love, so you love every one of them as much as you can. But you treat them differently based on their personality, so you bring out their strengths and help them minimize their weaknesses.
2: Building faith is like building a bank account. When you really need it, it's there for you. Next on Keep the Faith, hear how a young wife and mother kept from falling into despair after suffering a massive stroke.

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2: Hello there, I'm Keith Stevens. So glad you're listening. We often focus on all the outward circumstances, failing to realize that the most important work is happening inside us. In the book Hope Heals, Jay and Catherine Wolfe share how Catherine suffered a massive unexpected stroke at the age of 26 and wasn't expected to live through the day. She still deals with things like facial paralysis and impaired speech, but loves to say that God has completely healed her heart.
3: I had just failed my 9th swallowing test. I had to be tested to swallow each month. And I was taken back to the home we were living in at the time, and I watched my husband playing with my son and really engaging him in that moment. And something in my mind began just really sinking into a very dark place that God had, in fact, made a mistake here, and that I was caught between life and death, and it would be better if I'm not here. Just as all of those really sad thoughts kind of hit me at once, it was just this supernatural awakening of what I'd known since I was a child, that Psalm 139 is true, that I was knit together in my mother's womb, which is where the AVM formed in my brain that would turn into a massive stroke and nearly take my life, and the truth that all things are working together for my good ultimately, all of which had been stored deep in my heart for many years. Just in the moment that I needed it most,

Yeah, you know, it's a wonderful thought to think about that we are right now upriver of many of the events in the future. For example, this conversation you and I have might cause somebody to be kinder to their spouse or have hope and keep them from doing something evil, maybe make them do something good, which would take somebody to put food in the belly of a hungry person, and that hungry person might say, you know, I think I can help somebody else, and the chain reaction could result in something that's far greater than you and I could ever imagine, and that may not happen until after our lives are over.

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5: Ever agree to split the bill? 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Albertans have spent decades under a bad deal. We always pick up the bill, but Ottawa gets the steak. So here's a simple question. 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October 19th. 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
1: Hi, I'm Donna Cruz. Finding calm in the middle of your crazy would be easy if you could just hop on a plane to Hawaii whenever you want. But most of us can't do that. So what can you do? Nicole Johnson has written a book called Creating Calm in the Center of Crazy. She went to a retreat led by a friend and discovered you can have peace anywhere.
2: He had us picture in our minds a place that we had been before or had seen in a magazine or had always wanted to go in our minds, a place of peace, a place of strength and beauty. And then he began to walk us in our minds to that place, to seeing ourselves in that spot, and then to sit in that space. And I wasn't alone in the room in this experience, but I felt alone in those moments in my space. And when we were leaving our space and opening our eyes, I was wiping my own tears, and people around me were wiping their tears as well. That was my space that I could be in and access anytime I needed to be still in the midst. And, you know, there's a reason. I always say God says, be still and know that I am God, or just stay busy and keep wondering if you are. That's where I go, oh, that's right. It's not all up to me. The world isn't going to fall apart.

0: This is Keep the Faith.
1: The decorations may still be packed away, but the spirit of giving is alive and well. Keep the Faith Charities is the home of the Christmas Wish, granting wishes to those in need. We're excited about another year creating meaningful moments like this one from years past.
2: Hello, it's Penny. We're looking for Nikki.
3: Yes, hi, how are you?
2: Doing good. So you know why I'm calling?
3: No, why?
2: Because I want to share a Christmas wish with you.
3: Sure.
2: This is a wish for a first-time single foster mom with three kids.
3: Yes.
2: A 10-year-old boy and two girls, 8 and 6.
3: Yes, yes, yes. Oh, my God.
2: The boy wants a bike, the girls want clothes, and mom needs some help bringing everybody an extra special Christmas this year.
3: Yes. Oh. Yeah. Oh my God, yes.
2: And you do have a really good friend in Ernestine. She's the one that submitted the wish for you.

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1: Oh, yes, he is.
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0: Oh, my gosh.
1: Uh-huh. That is one per child. Their faces are going to be lighting up this Christmas morning.
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2: Anybody who raises children knows that each child is unique. Now, we say that, but it's really true. And you can't treat each child exactly the same way because they have different personalities. Our daughter Joanna is a very laid-back, mild-mannered, easygoing, sweet girl. And so we raised her one way. Then we had our youngest daughter. She came along, and she is strong-willed. Oh, as a matter of fact, when she was 3, she told me she's smarter than I am. It was in the context of when I said to her, "Now, these are the rules, and these are the rules that you will obey." She literally looked at me and said, "Why do you get to make them?" There were many times when Alice and I would go to bed at night praying, "Oh, Lord, is this kid going to be the bank president or the bank robber?" But even though she was different than her sister Joanna, the laid-back, mild-mannered, easygoing child, she still had a good heart, and that's what you count on. But the real secret here, the recipe in dealing with children is let each one be who he or she is, and therefore you'll have to treat them a little bit differently. All children need love, so you love every one of them as much as you can, but you treat them differently based on their personality, so you bring out their strengths and help them minimize their weaknesses. That's a great recipe for life.

0: sometimes the people who look like they have it all together and the people that you maybe look at and think, hey, I want to be like them. I don't understand why my life's not like theirs. Sometimes their life is really, really not that great, or they're really hurting.
1: Hold it all together. Everybody needs you strong. But life hits you out of nowhere and barely leaves you holding on.
0: And it brings to mind something I read from the philosopher Plato. Be kind. Everyone you meet is fighting a battle you know nothing about. So

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1: 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Hey, Michelle, you're going to Barbados.
2: No way! Seriously? Are you serious?
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2: So incredible. You made my day, my week, my year. That is so awesome. Thank you so much, guys. I so appreciate it.
1: Thanks to everyone who played and to all our incredible sponsors.

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1: I'm Lynn Hauser with some contagious encouragement here on Keep the Faith. It was Corrie ten Boom who said, "Any concern too small to be turned into a prayer is too small to be made into a burden."

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3: Today, I celebrate 20 years of sobriety. 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God is so good. He helped me in my darkest hour when I thought it was not possible, that nothing was possible. And I was at the end of my rope. And what I realized at that time was that either God was everything or He was nothing. And I decided that God was everything. And I let go of the rope. And my life has never been the same.

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1: Inside each and every one of us, there are tiny seeds of hope with the power to move mountains. Hi, and welcome to Keep the Faith. I'm Donna Cruz.
2: And I'm Keith Stevens. At Keep the Faith, we have songs and stories to help you move some of the mountains in your life. And they sound something like this.
3: 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And either you're inspired to go harder and do more and overcome it, or it takes you in a different direction.
4: 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And for the most part, very funny, they won't even know why.
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1: Why is it we learn so much more from our failures than we ever do from our successes? Maybe it's the cost of one compared to the other. Hear an honest story about it next on Keep the Faith.

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1: I'm Keith Stevens. If you've ever experienced failure, and everybody has, you know that it can be downright painful. Anita Renfro is a successful comedian. She's made millions laugh through her appearances on Good Morning America, Dr. Phil, and her YouTube videos.
2: I had these great ideas about how motherhood was going to be, that I was going to float through my pregnancy in an idyllic, blissful state and then give painless birth to perfect babies. That fantasy lasted until my first prenatal visit.
1: Anita shares how failure may actually be good.
3: A failure almost always involves some sort of pain, either financial or personal or pride. And when that failure happens, there's always a lesson inside of it. And either you're inspired to go harder and do more and overcome it, or it takes you in a different direction. And I believe God speaks as loudly or more loudly through the failures than the successes. Because when you're doing something right, it's like, oh, yay, everyone's applauding. But man, when you make a misstep, I really appreciate God's gentle nudges, even in the failure.

We need to acknowledge the pain. We need to look at it. We need to stop running from it. We need to stop trying to bury it, drown it in whiskey, bury it in food, you know, ignore it in pleasure. You understand what I'm saying? All of the things that we can do to try to numb our souls, you know, television it to death, all those things we've got to say, okay, stop. That's trying to numb the pain.

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Next on Keep the Faith, Andy Andrews uncovers something all of us can do to open doors of opportunity and set us apart from the crowd. And the funny thing is, it's not in front of your face. It's on it.

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1: I'm Donna Cruz. Sometimes one simple change makes a huge difference in life, if you're aware of it. It's always encouraging to hear from Andy Andrews. He's the New York Times bestselling author of books like The Traveler's Gift and The Little Things. So what is this change?
2: There are so many benefits to smiling while you talk. When you smile while you talk, you will be shocked at how you'll be treated. You will be chosen over anybody else. I mean, it's the greatest hiring tool. If you want to get a job, or you want to be chosen for a certain task, or you want to be put in charge of something, you want to keep a job. Listen, people will notice if you smile while you talk. I'm just telling you, you go into a grocery store and there's a line of cashiers down there, and you start going into the line of the one who, this lady, she smiles, man. She talks and she smiles, and you just feel good when you go through there. You'll start looking for her. You know you look for her. And so when the grocery store is going to lay off somebody and they got 10 cashiers, they may lay off two of them. Well, they're not laying off her. They're not going to lay off her. Everybody loves her. And so the same is true. You learn to smile while you talk. You'll be treated differently at the bank. You'll be treated differently. You will get the benefit of the doubt in every situation. You'll be treated differently at the coffee shop. You'll be treated differently by the teachers at your children's school. You'll be treated differently by your children, and you'll be treated differently by your spouse. And for the most part, very funny, they won't even know why. Lost your way.

0: Some stories make you laugh. Some make you think. Steve Brown's often do both. Here's one now. Thanks to our friends over at Key Life, we're helping to make encouragement contagious on Keep the Faith.
1: Here's an actual note sent to the IRS. It reads, enclosed is a cashier's check. I cheated on my income taxes 20 years ago, and I haven't been able to sleep since. P.S. If I still can't sleep, I'll send you the rest. How much do we need to confess to God in order to sleep at night? Listen, all of it. When you go to Him, take the mask off and stand there without any excuses or secrets. He'll love you and forgive you, and then you'll be free. Don't hold back. You can't say to God, I'll tell you the rest if I still can't sleep. I'm Steve Brown. You think about that. Hey, share what you just heard with a friend. Go to youthinkaboutthat.org.
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2: It's never good to receive a phone call that says your good friend has just had a heart attack and it doesn't look like they're going to make it. Man, really? 41 years of age? A heart attack? That's a life interruption. Walking into the room and seeing his wife in a state that I'd never seen her in before. A state of shock, looking for hope. In the midst of this pain, you have the option to run to a refuge to distract yourself. But David said, "For God is my refuge and my strength." Yes, even that day in that hospital room, we ran to the refuge and found strength.

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4: Hi, I'm Paul Fredericks here on Keep the Faith with some contagious encouragement from Greg Laurie. Don't put a period where God has put a comma. He's not done with you. No matter what your age, you are a work in progress.

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1: Hey everybody, Michael W. Smith here, and I just want to encourage you to think about all that God has done and may be doing right now in your life. 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
2: Whenever something looks bad at the beginning, it doesn't necessarily mean that it's not going to turn out for your own good. I was working a lot of overtime at my job so that my wife wouldn't have to work. Well, one morning they asked me to work over, and my first break, I went to the coffee machine. I reached in my pocket and I had 30 cents, a quarter and a nickel is all I had, and that's how much a cup of coffee was. I reached up to put the quarter in the slot and it dropped out of my hand. And just like it always happens, it went directly underneath the machine, hit the floor and like a magnet. And I thought, come on, Lord, you know that was the only money I had, and that was going to have to carry me that coffee for the next 8 hours. And what am I going to do now? And so I stood there and I said, you know what? I'm going to bend over and I'm going to get that quarter out of there. I don't have a lot of options. I don't care who sees. And so I got on my hands and knees and I looked underneath that machine, and there, to my unbelief, was so many quarters that I couldn't even count them. I just reached my hand under there and I swept them out, and there was so many that I had enough for coffee, lunch. And I just stood up and I said, Lord, forgive me. You wanted to show me something that was good for me. And here I was complaining. I had to get down on my hands and knees to see it.
3: We

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1: Welcome. Hi, I'm Donna Cruz. You know, opportunities often come to us disguised as challenges, rain clouds pouring down on us. Grab an umbrella and we'll make the best of it.
2: And I'm Keith Stevens. Here at Keep the Faith, we're ready to rain down songs of hope and stories of love, enough to get you through the storm and back on to brighter days.

0: he made me this way for a reason, to be able to do these things and be the person I needed to be now. And then he put me in a home where that was encouraged and it was celebrated and it was supported.
1: Every time he would put $5 away and he's getting closer and closer, it was an exciting time in life over several months as we saved to buy that iPod. And the day we went and bought it, he had a smile on his face Ajax wouldn't take off.

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Next on Keep the Faith, hear about how a gifted, world-class aerialist discovered what she was made of.

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1: I'm Donna Cruz, a made-for-TV movie? Well, it sounds that way, except that Jen Bricker Bauer's life is no fairy tale. It's real and extraordinary. She was born without legs, but it's given her a huge platform as a world-class aerialist, acrobat, and speaker. But that's not all. Jen is adopted, and her journey to discover about her family roots surprised even her. It all began with her hero, an Olympic gymnast.
2: Growing up, I started watching gymnastics from a very early age, and then I discovered Dominique Moceanu, and I was drawn to her. For only reasons I can say is that I knew she was Romanian, I knew I was Romanian, and we looked alike.
1: But little did Jen know at the time just how much they had in common.
2: Right before I turned 16, I had asked my mom if there was anything she knew about my biological family. And to my surprise, she's just, yeah, there is. And she's just like, you're never gonna believe this, but your biological last name would have been Moceanu. And I just thought, oh my gosh, Dominique is my sister, my full-on, full-blooded sister. You know, then I go onto her website, and I see I have another sister. And so I immediately wanted to meet them and let them know that I existed, you know? I got a card in the mail from Dominique, and I get halfway through the letter, and she says, you're about to be an auntie. And I knew at that point that I was in the family, I was excited.

if you're up at 1 a.m., you're either working or you need a friend. And I just want people to know that they have a friend and that they're not alone, because you're never alone. Grief will always tell you that you're alone. Depression will always remind you that no one is there for you. But love always reveals that there's hope.

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1: Smile a little bigger and live a little better. 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
7: 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There are 10 questions, including one on Alberta's future in Canada. Record turnout is expected, so beat the line. 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Voting October 13th to 17th. 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

next on Keep the Faith is, well, we're going to make you wait for it. But you'll be glad we did. It's a story definitely worth waiting for, from a former VP for Chick-fil-A.

When you let go and trust the outcome to somebody stronger than you are, you find the kind of strength you truly need. On Keep the Faith, we call it contagious encouragement.

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1: I'm Donna Cruz. Good things come to those who wait, but waiting can be so hard. David Salyer says that if you hold on, joy is not far away. He spent years and years creating value for others as the VP of Marketing for Chick-fil-A, and he shares the lessons that has shaped his work and family in the book, Remarkable.
2: One of the lessons that I think has been really important that I've learned at Chick-fil-A about life in general, but certainly about business, is the idea of delayed gratification. I think that's a major theme in the Bible, is delayed gratification. But we grow up in a culture that kind of worships, glorifies, and talks a lot about immediate gratification. So I remember one time when my middle son, Nick, was young and the iPod had just come out. And I had bought an iPod, and Nick wanted one so bad he could taste it. And as a loving dad, what I really wanted to do is go buy it and give it to him and experience the joy of seeing him open that iPod. But at the same time, I realized that if I were to do that, it's sending a really bad signal. So I gave Nick a choice. You can do one of two things. I will loan you the money to go buy that iPod. Or we can create a savings plan where you can save and save, and one day in the future, you'll have enough money to buy that iPod. I said, the choice is yours, but I recommend the second. Because Nick, I think once you get the iPod, you're not gonna enjoy paying your dad back. You know, overall, it will be a source of misery. It'll be a source of tension between us. Fortunately for me, he chose to create a savings plan. And I'll never forget how that played out. Every time he would put $5 away and he's getting closer and closer, it was an exciting time in life over several months as we saved to buy that iPod. And the day we went and bought it, he had a smile on his face. Ajax wouldn't take off. And it was an important lesson for me. I think it was an important lesson for him, where he now appreciates, understands, and lives out the idea of delayed gratification.
3: 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Don't seem to find the rhythm, just wanna sing the blues. Feels like a song that never stops.

reality is, when you have two exhausted, upset people who are trying to duke it out, someone's going to eventually say something that hurts. And so there is power that comes when you say, you know what, maybe we should sleep on it. And then half the time the next morning, it's kind of like, what was that about? You know, the happiest couples, what we can learn from them is that if the issue is still there, they dealt with it.

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9: 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And I noticed the expression on the face of one of my colleagues, a look of sadness. And I, with every fiber of my being, wanted to deflect and run.

Hey, what's up? I'm Toby Mack, and life is full of challenges. That's why Keep the Faith is here to help you navigate the storms in your life. 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

amazing news of the gospel is not that we can receive Jesus into our lives, but that he's already received us into his.

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1: I'm Keith Stevens. When you're the load-bearing wall that everyone seems to count on, but you have those days when you need someone to lean on, what do? Dave Burchett is an Emmy-winning TV sports director and author of the book Waking Up Slowly. And he shares that even in the midst of a long, tiresome day, we can still share some hope where it's needed.
2: My primary work is in television production. It can be a very draining, emotional, tiring job. And on this particular day, it had been a long day, and I was worn out. There were some things in my own life that weren't exactly running on all cylinders. And I noticed the expression on the face of one of my colleagues, a look of sadness. And I, with every fiber of my being, wanted to deflect and run. But the Holy Spirit nudged me to stay and listen. And she poured out her pain, something she was going through. And honestly, I had not much to offer other than a listening ear, caring heart. I prayed with her and to just simply be present. And remarkably, God used those simple things in an amazing way. You know, I feel overwhelmed with things going on in the world and the problems of my friends around me. And sometimes, I'll be honest, I feel like it's a hopeless world that we're living in. But I can do something. And I love the quote from Edward Everett Hale. He said, "I'm only one, but still I am one. I cannot do everything, but I can do something. And I will not refuse to do the something that I can do." You know, everyone could be kind. You don't have to have a PhD or even a GED. It doesn't require great skill or advanced degrees. I don't even have to like someone to be kind. I just have to remember that being kind simply means seeing that that person is a child of God, beloved by Him, and that's just an overflowing of the grace and kindness that's been shown to me.

I think I have a problem on my hands here. I have completely forgotten that fun is an option and that it is available to me at any moment. And honestly, when I evaluated my life, I realized that I had really become focused on making sure I got through all of my email over the course of the day, or that I put one more load of laundry in. But what I had forgotten to do was prioritize joy and laughter and fun in my life as well.

0: the end of my life and realized I was just really good at keeping up at email. I wanted to have fun with my kids. I wanted my husband to look forward to falling into bed with me at the end of the day. I wanted to have fun and enjoy the God-given moments that I had throughout the day that I was neglecting.
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5: When life takes an unforeseen turn, we often feel afraid. 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
7: Hi, I'm Nolan, here on Keep the Faith with some contagious encouragement. 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
4: I am very, very mathophobic. And I'm in nursing school. Somehow, miraculously, I got through college algebra with a B. And now I'm trusting God to help me get through this latest math test I got to take with nursing school. It comes up on the 31st. And he's been helping me understand it the whole way.
5: There's a lot of people that are mathophobic, like me. What would you say for somebody else that's, you know, wanting to tackle math and they feel like, I can't do this?
4: Look, if it's what God wants you to do, he will find a way to get you through. I am absolutely convinced of that. And I know he wants me to go for my RN. I'm an LPN, and he has just opened every door. I'm 57 at that. And he's opened every door for me to walk through to get my RN.

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1: Contagious encouragement? Well, yeah, maybe you could use some of that today and spread it around to the ones you love. Hi, I'm Keith Stevens, and welcome to Keep the Faith.
2: And I'm Donna Cruz. Someone once said, keep your heart open to dreams. For as long as there's a dream, there's hope. And as long as there is hope, there is joy in living. Over the next hour, you'll hear songs and stories designed to help you reach your own dreams and live out your purpose. It all sounds a little something like this.

0: because they had those towels around their necks, those capes, they became superheroes. And they could do anything. We have this innate imagination within us, and we've got to find ways to get it out.
1: How is someone's life better when they cross paths with you? But not everyone's mission or mission statement is related to their career.
2: No, he's not done. God's not done with you.
3: A little boy in a superhero cape inspired his dad to think differently about his approach to carrying out his dreams. That story is next on Keep.

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1: I'm Donna Cruz. When you have a dream, reaching it sometimes requires you to think differently. Curtis Wallace is an attorney who has also produced films. In a book he's co-written called Lead with Imagination, he shares how out-of-the-box thinking is important in today's changing world.
2: I remember when my son Jackson was little, and I would take Jackson over to my mom's house, his grandmother's house, and his little cousin, who was about the same age, would be there, and my mom would take a bath towel and a safety pin, and she would pin those towels around their necks, and they would go out in the backyard and play. And because they had those towels around their necks, those capes, they became superheroes, and they could do anything. We have this innate imagination within us, and we've got to find ways to get it out, because, as you know, so much in life just starts to beat this out of us. I spent 13 years working with this incredible guy, T.D. Jakes, who had this great imagination. And one of the things I learned through that ties to imagination is there's a real power to being a first timer at something. We had the freedom to make up the rules, and so we were able to really, you know, unleash what we had. So let me find a different way to do this that accomplishes my goal. I don't

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1: The holiday season still may be weeks away, but it's always a perfect time to celebrate giving. Keep the Faith Charities is the home of the Christmas Wish, granting wishes to those in need. They're already at work preparing to help more families this year, creating stories like this one.
2: Hello, Max. It's Penny here.
3: Yes, ma'am.
2: Well, your nephew Brian thinks the world of you. He sent us your information for the Keep the Faith Charities Christmas Wish. Do you want to hear what he said about you?
3: Yes, I do.
2: Well, he said, you've been a huge blessing. You've been the primary caregiver for your mom and mentally handicapped aunt for the past 20 years. And I'm so sorry they both recently passed away. But now you've re-entered the work field and you found a job delivering medicine to nursing homes and hospice patients, right?
3: Yes, ma'am.
2: Well, it takes a very special person to serve the way you have, so God bless you. You obviously have a beautiful heart. Brian also said you're a new Christian, so welcome to the family. And you're looking for God's direction in your life, right?
3: Yes, ma'am, I am.
2: And you really need a GPS, because you have an old one that sort of kind of works, but not really.
3: Nowadays, it's really, you know, like a dinosaur.
2: Oh, no.
3: I put a new, like a new home or something built within the last 4 years. It won't come up.
2: Thanks to some very generous listeners, we're going to give you $400 worth of gift cards so you can get a new GPS. No more dinosaur. That'll help, right?
3: Oh, yes, ma'am.
2: And how about if we throw in $1,000? You know, since you're new in the workforce and you got to look your best.
3: Yeah. I don't know what to say.
2: Well, you don't have to say a word. I think God's saying it to you. Well done, Max. And Merry Christmas.
3: Well, Merry Christmas to you, too.
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Sometimes a miracle is in words of solid encouragement that gives us hope. Suddenly, we're not alone, knowing somebody else has been where we are and made it through. Welcome to Keep the Faith.

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1: Hey, I'm Keith Stevens. Now, if you're like most people, you want to know that you have a purpose and can live it out each day. Well, Valerie Burton helps people do just that. She's a life coach and the author of several books, including a new one called Life Coaching for Successful Women.
2: 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It really is one sentence. I mean, you might be the person that educates, you might be the bridge builder, you might be the one who connects people. I have a friend, I remember working with her years ago on her mission statement, and she was and she still is, a radio broadcaster that hosted a morning show. And when we got to the end, it was to share light and love through the power of communication. And everyone who would hear Lynn's voice would always say, oh, I love her voice. I just feel love. I just feel light when I hear her speak. It was perfect for her. So we all have one, and it probably comes pretty easily to you, so much so that you might even take it for granted because it's a gift. Word.

The best use of the question why is when things are working. Because when things aren't working and you ask why and you get an answer, you just kind of get back to sea level. You want to really increase what you're doing, then you ask why when it is working. Anybody can have knowledge of a principle, but until you know why a principle works as it does, you'll never be able to harness the full power. If they

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7: Coming up next on Keep the Faith, with no money and miserable conditions, was it time for this man to give up his dream of having a church on Capitol Hill?
8: So our first year was really pretty forgettable, but I wouldn't trade it. You got to walk through some of those things and discover that God's still right there to pick you up, dust you off, give you a second chance. And then something interesting happened.

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1: I'm Donna Cruz. Even the yellow brick road had obstacles, but it's so easy to think that if a dream is meant to be, that it'll be easy. Mark Batterson has a different perspective. He's a New York Times bestselling author. He also pastors National Community Church in the heart of Washington, D.C. with thousands of members. His dream has taken off, but it didn't start that way.
2: So our first year was really pretty forgettable, but I wouldn't trade it. You know, I think it's those early experiences, it's some of those failures. In fact, I think success is well-managed failure, that you got to walk through some of those things and discover that God's still right there to pick you up, dust you off, give you a second chance. And so we kind of survived that first year. And then something interesting happened about 9 months in. The school closed down and we couldn't find a place to meet on Capitol Hill. It's very hard to find a place for a church to gather. Somehow we ended up in the movie theaters at Union Station, which is the train station, kind of the hub of transportation, and God put us right in the middle of the marketplace, and that kind of became a part of our lifeblood, that we think the church belongs in the middle of the marketplace. Probably why we opened a coffee house, probably why we own and operate a second run movie theater on Capitol Hill. That again, it's another way for the church and community to cross.

I remember a Gallup poll, and the CEO of Gallup said that the single most important discovery that Gallup has ever made is what the world wants most is a good job. And I just believe as human beings, we're created in the image of God. And I imagine God at the very beginning as he's creating, he's an entrepreneur, he's an architect, he's a gardener, he's a parent, and we're created in his image to do those good works.

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2: When I was a little girl, my dad drove trucks, and I used to always say growing up that I had a desire to drive trucks, get married, and have a family. After college, things weren't going real well. I told my family, well, I'm going to go drive trucks. And my father put his foot down and said, absolutely not. No daughter of mine is going to drive trucks. So I didn't want to argue with dad, you know, so I kind of tossed that dream aside and said, well, I'll focus on maybe getting married and having a family. I wasn't finding the right guy. I kept praying about it and praying about it and praying about it. So finally, I'm in my 30s. I was crying out to God one Sunday morning at church. And next thing I know, the desire to drive truck again is in my heart. So I said, all right, God, you know, Dad has passed away. I'm going to pursue this. If you want to stop me, stop me. But if you want me to go ahead, then open doors. I had no money for registration a week before registration. Then a doctor that I worked for says, you know, I have to go to town. Can you come house it? Write me a check for the exact amount for registration 2 days before it's due. I went to school, started driving trucks, met my husband while I was at school, and we drove for a couple of years as a team, and then came off the road and had our family. I always say, you know, all of this because he said yes. I don't know.

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1: I'm Donna Cruz, and welcome to Keep the Faith.
2: Hey, and I'm Keith Stevens. Becoming the best version of who we are is said to be living authentically. We try to do that here nonstop, and it sounds just like this. God, I wanna be feeling. I want to be.
3: If I don't face what I'm afraid of, can I live with the result? Or if I happen to do it and I fail, can I live with that? And I believe once you get through it, you'll say, I'd rather try it and fail than to never know.
4: And here I am. Everything I've gone through, all I ever had was basketball. And I met the president and broke my leg, was given the world and taken away in one day. You're with me,
1: been there. It can be easy to just play it safe, ignoring your talents and hidden dreams. Well, next on Keep the Faith, you'll hear a level of courage that'll make you think twice about what you're willing to settle for.

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1: Hey, I'm Keith Stevens. Fear has been defined by some as false expectations appearing real. Worry about those expectations can be paralyzing. Devon Franklin is an award-winning Hollywood producer. He's contributed to movies like Miracles from Heaven. So how does he handle fear when so much is on the line?
2: I've been able to overcome fear by facing it head on. You know, I ended up quitting my job as Senior Vice President of Production for Columbia Pictures to start my own production company called Franklin Entertainment. What if I leave my job and I'm not successful? What if I fail? Okay, so what does failure look like? Failure looks like no longer being an executive and people no longer treating me the way that they would have treated me if I was an executive. Failure looks like, oh, I thought I could do this on my own. I cannot. Failure looks like I make a movie and it bombs at the box office. So now that I've played all of those things out, then I have to ask myself, if I don't face what I'm afraid of, can I live with the result? Or if I happen to do it and I fail, can I live with that? And I believe once you get through it, you'll say, I'd rather try it and fail than to never know and to always live in the what if. And you have to ask yourself, what do I want on my tombstone? What if or what was? I wish I could see the

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1: I'm Donna Cruz. Mark Twain once said, "The two most important days in your life are the day you were born and the day you found out why." Now, if that second day only came as naturally as the first, Jen Tringale is a speaker and writer. She's come to realize how important every moment can be in impacting someone else.
2: I just earlier this year was speaking at a Bible school, and at the end of my class, there was a young Asian student that came up, and he had tears in his eyes. And he said, "I'm so upset that my friend isn't here today. She came to this Bible school with me." And he said, "We were in Singapore 3 years ago, and we were in a prayer group praying and just asking God, what do you want us to do? And the word destiny kept coming up in our hearts." And he said, "So my friend got online and Googled the word destiny, and a video came up, and it was you preaching on destiny. And so my friend got on your website that she saw posted on this YouTube video, and we saw that you went to this Bible school. So we started saving money and believing God to go to this Bible school 2 years ago. And now here we are, and now you are our guest speaker today." I was just a puddle, and I just thought, you know, you just never know how God is using things to reach people all over the world. And because of the day and age we live in, He can. It's just amazing.

0: however the stimulus comes, it may be somebody slugging you in the jaw, and that the space between your response to him slugging you and your replying in the same way is where you have choice. I can choose not to hit him. And that choice and that space is the most valuable space we have.
1: Let

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2: 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We ain't got time.
1: Smile a little bigger and live a little better. 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
10: 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And they asked me if I was interested in meeting the President of the United States.

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1: I'm Keith Stevens. It's a short, simple question, but one without a short, simple answer. Why? Maybe you've wondered that when things have gone wrong. Kevin Atlas was the first person to ever play Division I college basketball without the full left arm. But the journey was long and changed drastically in one day. A day that began to take shape when his phone rang.
2: And I picked up my phone in class just out of curiosity to see who it was. And they asked me if I was interested in meeting the President of the United States. He saw me in Sports Illustrated and was interested in meeting me. We went and met him for about 40 minutes right off the airplane.
1: But the best day in Kevin's life would soon take a terrible turn. In a basketball game later that day,
2: I actually broke my leg, and I was rushed to the emergency room of the hospital, where I was watching myself in every national news station in the emergency room, flicking channels, watching myself meeting the president, but I was sitting in a wheelchair with a broken leg, and all those schools, those colleges recruiting me, they stopped. I laid in bed for 2 weeks with that golden question, why me, why me, why me? And it was a terrible struggle of faith. You see, I was raised Christian. My mom gave me a Bible verse. I was born on April 13th. 4:13, Philippians 4:13, I can do all things through Christ who strengthens me. That's my birthday verse. And here I am. Everything I've gone through, all I ever had was basketball. And I met the president, broke my leg, was given the world and taken away in one day.
1: But Kevin would soon start to see the value of his setback in his own life and in the lives of others. That's next on Keep the Faith. Sometimes

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1: I'm Donna Cruz. Kevin Atlas was making news as a one-armed basketball star. But when he broke his leg his senior year of high school, everything changed and the college offers disappeared. Kevin ended up at Fork Union Military Academy. He shares his story in his new book, Get in the Game.
2: Course of that 9 months at military school, I picked up the Bible, I read it front to back. I was challenged by my roommate, the point guard of the basketball team, Julian Ramirez. He saw me reading the Bible, he turned around. Eventually he asked me, Kevin, why do you read that? I don't understand how you can have faith. We wouldn't be here. And something clicked, something I remembered from church. It was an old church joke. I told him there was a woman caught in a storm. Everybody was supposed to evacuate. She had such faith in God, she stayed. And the water came up to her knees. A truck came by, said, get in the truck. I'll take you to safety. She said, God will save you. Truck left. Boat came by, said, get in the boat. She said, God will save me. Boat left. Helicopter comes by. She said, God will save me. And then she drowns and dies and goes to heaven. And she says, God, why didn't you save me? And God said, what are you talking about? I sent you a truck, a boat, and a helicopter. And that's what I told Julian. I said, I don't have all the answers. But if God sends me a boat, I'm looking for it. At the end of the school year, I became the first D1 basketball player to ever get a D1 scholarship to Manhattan College, $220,000 athletic scholarship. Julian was sentenced to a year in jail. I kept in contact with Julian, and I gave him a call right after he got out of jail. And he's like, while I was in prison, I picked up the Bible, and I started to read it. And guess what? I go to college in 2 weeks. They're still giving me a scholarship offer. But now I'm not only just going to college as an athlete, I'm going in as a believer, too. He said he was challenged. This big African-American gentleman came up to him in prison, grabbed his Bible, started yelling at him, why are you reading this? God doesn't care about you. You won't be in prison. You know what Julian said? This is what he told me over the phone. He said, let me tell you about a woman in a storm. Oh, Lord, I-

0: 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I felt the only thing that was standing was me, my little teeny baby, and a great big God.
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1: Hey, I'm Francesca Battistelli. 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
2: My senior year of high school, I had a teacher named Mrs. Wright. I had her for English 4, and I had actually been abused and trafficked for years at that point, and it finally started showing up that year and affecting me, and I OD'd at school, and she's the one that found me and practically saved my life and got me help. And then towards the end of the year, I had to go to the state hospital, and this woman fought for me and actually made a deal and went to the superintendent to make a deal so that I could graduate with my class. And she said, if you can make a B+ better on your exam, you'll walk the next day. And I studied so hard and made 100 on that exam, and I got to walk. And it was because of this woman, and she's amazing. There's

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6: Well, you fought off all the kids, so I'm sure the veterans are very happy.
7: 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You know, it's a great day for me as a Christian, too, celebrating the resurrection of Jesus Christ. 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

0: Hello, everyone. My name is Barry Sharp, and together with Bill Wilms, thank you for joining us. We hope you'll be encouraged today as we meet with another outstanding athlete from the world of sport who enjoys a special relationship with the Lord Jesus Christ.
1: Bill, it's always a pleasure to be with you on an occasion like this when we have an opportunity to speak with different athletes. And, you know, in the program that we do, we have an opportunity to speak to some of the great athletes and some of the ones that are just coming up, some veterans who have been around for a while and perhaps on the way down. And I always find it interesting when these athletes come together, there are some of them who are so focused on their job, but occasionally we meet someone who has taken time to discover that there's more than their profession in the life. Sometimes it's a child in the family. Sometimes it's a brother who's experiencing hardships, such as an illness or something. But occasionally we meet a Christian who has just become a Christian. Some of them have been Christians for many years. And what a difference we see in the attitude of some of these players who have had a chance to spend time in the Word.
2: Well, you know, Barry, our program has always been designed in such a way that we give an athlete an opportunity to share how they became believers. How did they come to have faith and profess to point faith to Jesus Christ as their Savior? Now, most of the athletes, in fact, all of the athletes that we have on our show, you know, are inundated with interviews about their profession, about how well they do in their sports, strategies, changes in their career, etc. But I think we found it very, very refreshing when we've given an opportunity to an athlete, whether it's football, baseball, hockey, golf, given them an opportunity to share this most important time of their life where they've accepted Christ. And, you know, they are quite... they're quite interesting. I mean, everybody's journey to the cross is different. Everybody has come to accept Christ for those who have in a different way. And, you know, it's interesting how they all get to that point. We all get to that point where we come to experience who Christ is, and we literally say, you know, Lord, come into my heart and change me and make me the person that you want me to be. So, yeah, it's always interesting to have the various guests that we have.
1: And these people are driven. They have an ambition. They've had it for a long time. Some of them are team players. Some of them are individuals like golfers. But they all come in a different way. And that testimony that we will hear from different players has always been exciting and always a little bit different.
2: Always a little bit different. But isn't it amazing, Barry, how it all always kind of leads to the same point? The branding of our show, in fact, we have in our logo, Acts 4:12, is a Bible verse which says basically that there is no other name under heaven given to among men by which we must be saved. And it's interesting how all of these athletes that we speak to, in a very refreshing, candid way, are able to share this particular point in their life. And as I said earlier, the thing that makes it fun for me personally is how exciting they are about getting this opportunity to share that.
1: And do you remember the time we talked with Steve Fry and how exciting he was just sitting in a ballpark all alone, not a soul in the place except the three of us, and he shared his testimony. Let's go back and visit that occasion.
2: Absolutely, love to.
3: Well, I grew up with a Catholic background. I would say a strong Catholic background. I always went to church every Sunday. And I felt that was a blessing, but it wasn't until I signed my first professional contract, which was in 1983, I started to feel the presence of the Lord. I was at the time going to chapel every Sunday and hearing about the Lord, and it was wonderful, but it was a different type of presence about the Lord. It wasn't, from a Catholic background, you go through a lot of ceremonial rites, and now I was hearing more and more of just strictly the Word. And finally, I met a fella in 1984, my second year of pro ball, by the fella, his name was Bill Watts. And he one day approached me. He was a chapel leader, approached me in Fort Lauderdale, sat down in my locker, and it was funny because you were intimidated by Bill because you knew exactly what he stood for. And you just, you know, you didn't want to get caught off guard with any kind of question. He sat right in front of me, looked him in the eye, and said, "Hey, Steve, I got a question to answer." And I thought, oh, boy, here it comes. And he said, "Steve, when you die, where do you think you're going to heaven? Do you have that assurance you're going to heaven?" And I looked at Bill and I said, "Well, Bill, you know, I assume I am." And I knew he knew that was the wrong answer, but he said, "You assume?" And I said, "Yeah." I said, "You know, from my background, I believe in God. I believe in Jesus. I believe that I'm a good person. I try to do the right thing." At that time, Bill handed over me a Bible. It was a New Testament, and he said, "I think you need to read this." And it really opened up my eyes. I took the time to really study it. I didn't want to jump into anything. I really took the time to study this. And over a month later, Bill came back to me. Of course, we kept in touch all the time, but Bill came back to me. And it was in that locker room in 1984, in front of my locker, I got down on my knees. And with Bill by my side, I accepted the Lord. And obviously, you know, you hear about different people with their background. You know, when they accept the Lord, some people, you know, it might be the fireworks going off. You know, they may have had drug problems and stuff like that, and they feel that immediate sense of relief would be the word. You know, it wasn't like that for me. It was something that I was so proud to now be called, as I put it, you know, as it is now, a Christian. But I still had a lot to learn. And Bill had these Bible studies every Thursday, breakfast studies that were wonderful, him and his wife. And, you know, I was learning more and more and more. And I can't put a particular date on it or anything like that. But it was during that season that my spiritual growth grew immensely. And then I did finally feel that inner peace, as people would talk about, you know, knowing the Lord. And it changed even my baseball playing. At this point, I felt like instead of having that drive for playing for money, playing for fame, I now had the drive to just play for the Lord. I felt like every time I went out on the mound, I was there to glorify the Lord. And from that time on, it just seemed like my career took off, as long as I stayed focused on that.
2: Steve, you mentioned your Catholic background, and there's a lot of listeners. There's a lot of people, Steve, that I'm sure you agree that are very religious, not necessarily only Catholics. There are Baptists, there are Methodists, there are Presbyterians. There's a lot of people that go to church regularly, and they somehow think that they may in some way be good enough to achieve everlasting life, if you will. And it was interesting that you alluded to the fact that you came to a point in your life where you realized that that just wasn't good enough. I mean, knowing about Christ and knowing about God is a lot different than moving it, that I call it, the 12 inches from head knowledge to heart knowledge. You have to actually make that acceptance yourself. And you know, what would you say to people out there that are in that same boat as you, that are saying, "Well, yeah, I do believe in God." I mean, belief in God is almost universal. The Bible tells us that a fool says there is no God. And there's a lot of people that'll say, "I even believe that Jesus is who he said he was," but they haven't quite accepted that.
3: When you mentioned from the head into the heart, that really hits home. But like I said, with my Catholic background, I had it in my head. I had the spiritual background in my head, but I never, until 1984, got to that spiritual belief in my heart. And it makes, I'm a firm believer, obviously, that it makes all the difference in the world. It talks in the Bible about faith. You know, you have to have that faith, and you know it every day. You have to battle the demons, as I say, and you have to just keep going and pressing on for the reward. And you know, like you said, there are all types of religions out there, but you know, there is one God, and there's one Jesus, and that's the way you're going to get to heaven.
2: He has said in his word, "I am the way, the truth, and the life. No man cometh unto the Father but by me." And I know, Steve, I stake my entire belief, my entire fate, if you will, as to where I go when I die, based on exactly that claim that Christ made, that he was the truth. And you know, there are so many people today that are searching for truth. And, you know, you can't, truth for somebody else cannot be truth for me. I mean, truth by its very nature cannot have error. So, I mean, that is a claim that Jesus made that really is the most important, in that he is the only way.
4: Bill, isn't it ironical and wonderful that how things come around? Steve was given fellowship at an important time in his life by a man who was a chaplain. who served as a chaplain in baseball. And before we went on the air, we had the thrill of you telling us that this was an experience that you had with the Vancouver Canadians, serving as a chaplain for some of your teammates.
3: Yeah, this just happened this past Sunday. I am what they would call the chapel leader on the team, where I would coordinate chapel every Sunday, whether we were on the road or at home. And unfortunately, I guess it was a communication breakdown. We didn't have chapel set up for this past Sunday. So when I was in the locker room, the fellows were asking me when we were going to have chapel. And I thought, well, you know, because the fellow didn't show up, we weren't going to be able to have it. But they were getting all over me and saying, well, you lead us, Steve, you lead us. And I felt that was such a blessing. I felt God was really just really getting into my heart there. And I said, guys, you give me 5 minutes, and I'm going to have a little service for you. You meet me in the dugout. And 12 guys showed up. And, you know, it was, like I said, it was such a blessing. The guys were, you know, saying it was good. And I just hope that the Lord touched them.
4: It's that kind of experience and fellowshipping with others that means so much to a Christian.
3: Well, I'm a firm believer. You know, we talked about touching other people. And in this game, I thought about this morning when I was going to do this interview, that I'll come and go, but the game of baseball will still be there. And I feel if there's anything that I got out of the game of baseball, the number one thing that I can tell anybody was that I met the Lord through baseball. You know, statistics, whatever they may be, you know, they're all well and good. You know, everything was a great experience for me. But as far as what I feel I got out of baseball was that I came to the Lord, and that's the biggest thing.
5: Steve, I'm just going to ask you to share your favorite Bible verse with our listeners and give you an opportunity to leave that as a lasting impression. And it's just been great to have you on our show.
3: Thank you. Yeah, like on my baseball card here, or I should say my Bible card, my favorite baseball verse or Bible verse, I have many. But one that I like to go back to is in Psalm 55:22, where it says, cast your cares on the Lord and he will sustain you. He will never let the righteous fall. And, you know, in this game, I traveled, like you said, I've been playing for 15 years. I've played on a lot of teams, and I've been in a lot of circumstances. But, you know, the game of baseball and Steve Fry will change. But the only thing that's not going to change about Steve Fry is my love for the Lord, and that's what sustains me.
4: God bless you, Steve, and thank you so much for being our guest today.
3: Thanks. It was an honor.
0: You have been listening to The Christian Athlete, My Story. If you feel, like our guest today, that you would like to receive Jesus Christ as your personal Savior, you can do so by praying a prayer with Bill as simple as this.
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4: 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You made my day, my week, my year. 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Thank you so much, guys. 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
0: I will give thanks to you, O Lord, among the peoples. 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

0: This is the Question and Answer Program with Dr. J. Vernon McGee, a ministry of the Through the Bible Radio Network. Our first question today comes to us from a listener in Dayton, Oregon, who writes, could you please explain 1 Samuel chapter 15, verse 3?
1: Now this is 1 Samuel 15, verse 3. And will you listen to this? Now go and smite Amalek, and utterly destroy all that they have, and spare them not, but slay man and beast, infant and suckling, ox and sheep, camel and ass. Now, that to this individual seems to be a very severe sort of thing. And they go on, actually, it says, also meaning no respect, could you explain the difference between this and murder? For you have said that even a king is subject to his own laws. So God could not and would not command murder. Now, may I say to you, it's what you call murder. And I would say when God, who's able to give life, has a perfect right to take it. After all, your life was given to you. You didn't earn it. The interesting thing is you can't even earn your first life, and you can't even earn your second life in Christ. It's given to you, and salvation is a gift that's given to you. Now, I'm getting away from the main thing here, and I think that we can explain it. The Amalekites, it's difficult for you and me to realize what a horrible people that they were, and what a dangerous people they were, and how depraved they were. Well, the interesting thing is, old Saul did not obey God. He felt like you did about it. That's going a little too far. That's committing murder. And so therefore, why he hesitated to do it. Fact of the matter is, he never did kill all the Amalekites. He killed some of them. God wanted them exterminated. And God knew more about the future than Saul did, or you and I do. And if you follow the Bible story, you'll find that a man by the name of Haman became one of the greatest enemies Israel ever had. He was the first Hitler, and he wanted to exterminate the entire nation. And do you know what Haman was? Haman was, he just happened to be an Amalekite, an Agagite, same thing. He's one of them that Saul spared. And if Saul had not spared any of them and exterminated them, then Israel wouldn't have been put in the most difficult spot, and actually many of them had been slain. You see, God sees down into the future, and he knew what wretched people these were. Now let's turn to what you thought was murder. When God gave the commandment, thou shalt not kill, that is murder, he's speaking to an individual, and that an individual through hatred or through planning or in any way, he's not to kill another human being. That's murder. But God has given to the state to protect human beings. He's at the very beginning, he said, whosoever sheddeth man's blood, by man shall his blood be shed. That's God speaking. And therefore, God gave to man capital punishment to protect society. And believe me, if Saul had carried out God's command, it would probably have spared literally thousands of people. Read the book of Esther, and you get that story. So maybe they ought to listen to God, by the way.
0: Here now is a listener who expressed her gratitude for the comfort she received from us after her husband passed away. She writes, could you please explain 1 Timothy chapter 5, verses 4, 11, and 16?
1: I'll turn to those and read the first verse, 1 Timothy 5, 4. But if any widow have children or nephews, let them learn first to show piety at home and to requite their parents for that is good and acceptable before God. It says here, if any widow have children. The whole point, I think, here in this verse is that when the father dies, that widow takes the place as head of the house, and that the children should hold her in that position. I think that is what it means very simply. Then in verse 11 that you've referred to, it says, but the younger widows refuse, for when they have begun to wax wanton against Christ, they will marry. And I understand this to be in positions of leadership. And you'll note that if one be taken into your number, and I understand that to mean in a place of leadership. In other words, they should be tested. Don't make them the chief soloist in the choir the first Sunday they are there. And don't make them president of the missionary society after they've been in the church a month. Test them out, by the way. And verse 16 that you've asked says, if any man or woman that believeth have widows, let them relieve them, and let not the church be charged that it may relieve them that are widows indeed. The early church took care of their members. That's something the church today does not do and should do it. Most churches have a deacon's fund. Every church I served, I think, had a deacon's fund, and that was used to help people in need. It needs to be used discreetly and wisely. And what he's saying here, that if you have widows in your family, you are responsible as a Christian to them before the church. You should take care of them and not put that burden on the church. But it would be the church's responsibility, by the way. Frankly, the neglect of widows like that. It's wonderful to send money to missions, and I'm for that. And I wake up at night with a cold sweat when I think of the tremendous responsibility that we have. And we do depend on people, and we think it's essential to get the word of God out. But I don't think the church ought to neglect their own.
0: This listener here has an excellent question which relates to us all. She writes, could you please explain the marks of a mature Christian as compared to a babe in Christ?
1: Well, I think the scripture makes that clear for us. Peter says, as newborn babes desire the sincere milk of the word, that you may grow thereby. And then we're told to grow in knowledge and in faith and in grace. We're to grow in these things as Christians. And how do you grow? Well, the only way to grow is in the Word of God. That's the only way. We're told to study it. We're told to meditate upon it. We're told to read it. And thereby, we grow in grace and in the knowledge of the Lord Jesus Christ. And therefore, the difference between a mature Christian and a babe in Christ, a mature Christian should know the Word of God. He should be conversant with the Word of God. It doesn't mean that he's to have a so-called spiritual vocabulary. Now, may I speak very frankly? I am sick and tired of listening to people today who have a pious vocabulary. They have a great deal of verbiage, but very little knowledge of the Word of God. Now, I delight in listening to a certain one on TV. He's a good teacher. At one time he said that he got what he got. He's not a graduate of school, apparently. He got it from our notes and outlines. But he doesn't follow them, I can assure you that. But it amuses me at times how he covers up a wealth of ignorance by his strong assertions. And when he's making very strong assertions, I know that he doesn't know very much about that subject at all, and it's really highly amusing. It's time we're getting away from all of this pious drivel that we are hearing today and get right down to the Word of God and find out that the only way that you can grow from babyhood spiritually to a full maturation is by a study of the Word of God again and again and again, that is mentioned in both the Old Testament and the New Testament. Why, in the Old Testament, God said to his people, I want you to write it on the doorposts. I want you to put it everywhere that it can be seen. And I want you to talk about it when you go to bed at night with your children. Instead of saying, now I lay me down to sleep, I pray the Lord my soul to keep, and et cetera. Instead of that type of thing, the important thing is to have the Word of God. We can't get too much of it, friends, and we're getting so precious little of it today in the church and on radio. Some people think that radio is larded with it today. It's really not. There's not as much Bible teaching as you really think that there is. You see, the Bible is a book. It's made up of 66 books. And you can't just draw out here and there a few little nice, sweet verses that you want to use that comfort you. Well, they're there, and they should be used. But there's some other verses there, and there's some other books in the Bible. And we're to grow by a knowledge of the entire Word of God. And let me now come and say the thing that I keep repeating. The greatest sin in the church is ignorance of the Word of God. Imagine a man being an elder in the church and never having read the book of Malachi. He at least should have read it. It's a knowledge of the Word of God. It's not your business ability or your administrative acumen. It is your knowledge of the Word of God.
0: Our next question comes to us from a listener in Staten, Oregon, who writes, could you please explain who the rock is that Jesus refers to in Matthew chapter 16, verse 18? I believe it's Jesus. But why then is Peter mentioned in the same sentence? What is the connection between Peter's name and the rock in the original Greek?
1: Well, let me turn to that scripture that you're referring to, Matthew 16, 18, and I'll read it. And it was that incident up at Caesarea Philippi where the disciples are asked, whom do men say that I, the Son of Man, am? And they gave the different answers that were around, like John the Baptist, Jeremiah, and Elijah. And then he asked them the specific question, but whom say ye that I am? Now, Simon Peter answered, and I take it that he's answering for the whole group. Thou art the Christ, the Son of the living God. And Jesus answered and said unto him, blessed art thou, Simon Bar-Jonah, for flesh and blood hath not revealed it unto thee, but my Father, which is in heaven. And this is something only the Spirit of God can make real to you, that the Lord Jesus Christ is the Son of God, God manifest in the flesh. God took upon himself our humanity, walked down here as a man. Now we're told then, and I say unto you that thou art Peter, and upon this rock, and definitely there's a play upon words here, thou art Petros, thou art a little rock, and upon this bedrock I will build my church, and the gates of hell shall not prevail against it. And the question has always been, who is the rock here? And I think that it's very easy to determine who the rock is. And you ask the question, why is Peter mentioned in the same sentence? Well, for the very simple reason that he is making this play upon words, you're just a little rock. But upon this rock, what rock is that? Well, upon the Lord Jesus Christ himself. Not the church, or not Peter, upon this rock I'll build my church. Now, the important thing would be to go and find out, how did Simon Peter understand this? And I'd like to turn over to 1 Peter, the second chapter, and listen to this. And I think this ought to settle it, and ought to clinch it for us. He says here, wherefore, laying aside all malice and all guile and hypocrisies and envies, and all evil speakings, as newborn babes desire the sincere milk of the word, that ye may grow thereby. If so be, ye have tasted that the Lord is gracious, to whom coming as unto a living stone, disallowed indeed of men, but chosen of God and precious, ye also as lively or living stones are built up a spiritual house, a holy priesthood, to offer up spiritual sacrifices acceptable to God by Jesus Christ. Wherefore also it is contained in the Scripture, Behold, I lay in Zion a chief cornerstone, elect, precious, and he that believeth on him shall not be confounded. Unto you therefore which believe, he is precious, but unto them which is disobedient, the stone which the builders disallowed, the same is the head of the corner, and a stone of stumbling, and a rock of offense, even to them which stumble at the word, being disobedient, whereupon also they were appointed. And later on, the Lord Jesus in his ministry, you'll remember, he said that he was the rock, that if you fall upon this rock, why, you will be saved. If this rock falls on you, and he's that stone cut out without hands that's coming someday in judgment, if it falls on you, you'll be destroyed. So this figure of speech of using Christ as the rock is very familiar to the entire Word of God. Actually, back in the Old Testament, God is called a rock. And this is not new here at all. And it's quite a play upon words. But the Lord Jesus could have said that of any of the apostles. You're a little stone, but every one of them is a little Petros. You're a little stone, but he is the chief cornerstone and the one that we rest on today. And I think that that is made abundantly clear, the way that Simon Peter clears that up.
0: We turn now to a question from a listener in Durant, Oklahoma, who writes, Would you please explain 1 Corinthians chapter 15, verse 29?
1: And I read now verse 29 of 1 Corinthians 15. Else what shall they do which are baptized for the dead? If the dead rise not at all, why are they then baptized for the dead? And why stand we in jeopardy every hour? Now, he's talking here about actually the resurrection of the Lord Jesus Christ in this section. And he concluded it by saying, in Adam all those die, even so in Christ, that is, all that are in Christ, shall be made alive. But every man in his own order, Christ the first fruits, afterward they that are Christ that is coming. Then cometh the end, when he shall have delivered up the kingdom to God, even the Father, when he shall have put down all rule and all authority and power, for he must reign till he hath put all enemies under his feet. The last enemy that shall be destroyed is death. For he hath put all things under his feet, but when he saith all things are put under his feet, it's manifest that he is accepted, which put all things under him. And when all things shall be subdued unto him, then shall the Son also himself be subject unto him that put all things under him, that God may be all in all. In other words, the Lord will return to his rightful place in the Godhead. Now, what he's saying here is, this is the great hope of the Christian, the resurrection. And after it, the believers are to be raised. And God has a program, and he's following that. Now, because of that, he is saying here, else what shall they do which are baptized for the dead? That is, identified as dead men. Now, you see, there is the interpretation of the word baptizo to mean identify. It actually means to submerge a garment or a person in liquid, in water. And that would be true of washing, that is, washing clothes. You baptize them when you put them in water. Now, that has come to mean to identify. When you put the garment in a tub of water, it's identified with the water. It's wet. You can be sure of that. And when you get in it, you're identified as wet. And what he's talking about here, we are identified as dead people because of this wonderful hope that we have. And as Paul said to the Galatians, he was not only crucified with Christ, but he says that God forbid that I should glory save in the cross of the Lord Jesus Christ, which the world is crucified unto me and I unto the world. In other words, he's dead to the world. Now, he's saying that here. He's identified as a dead man as far as the world is concerned. He's alive unto God, but dead unto the world. And it simply means that they which are baptized for the dead, he's baptized as a dead man. And he's considered that. Follow that out now. If the dead rise not at all, why are then baptized for the dead? If there's no resurrection, you see, we're back now to the main theme. If there's no resurrection, then why should a person be identified as a dead person down here now? Why shouldn't he just go out and live it up, you see? But he says, and we stand in jeopardy every hour. Paul says we're in danger constantly. But we're willing for that because we've already considered ourselves dead. And it hasn't anything to do with a ceremony at all.
0: Our final question today comes to us from a listener in Midland, Michigan. She writes, after a person has accepted Christ as his personal Savior, is there a specific time in which the believer must receive a filling of the Holy Spirit in addition to that which is in him?
1: Well, he is indwelt by the Holy Spirit at the moment that he accepts Christ. You see, there are five ministries performed for the believer, four of them at the very moment that he is born again. And one of the ministers of the Holy Spirit, he's born of the Spirit. And number two, he's indwelt by the Spirit of God. Number three, sealed by the Spirit. Number four, he's baptized by the Holy Spirit, put in the body of believers. But the filling is something that now he's to do. It says, be not drunk with wine wherein is excess, but be filled with the Holy Spirit. Well, how are you filled with the Holy Spirit? Well, you do not grieve the Holy Spirit. You're not to quench the Holy Spirit. You grieve the Holy Spirit when there's sin in your life. You have to deal with that. And you quench the Holy Spirit when you don't do the will of God. You should seek the will of God. And then you're to walk in the Spirit. And now when you walk, and that means that you're to definitely, deliberately, and purposefully start out every day to try to walk in the Spirit of God. Now, you'll fall on your face, but when you do that, you'll be filled with the Spirit of God, and you'll know it because you will produce the fruits of the Holy Spirit in your life. Today, there are people that are seeking a baptism. What they need to seek is the filling of the Holy Spirit. Now, we need the filling of the Holy Spirit in order to exercise the gift that God has given to us. And I believe that if you are filled with the Spirit of God, you'll know what the gift of God is, what he wants you to do. Maybe to teach a Sunday school class. It may be to do something else, but it's very important. Now, this part, it says, I have been shown places in the Bible, the book of Acts, where the apostle laid hands on Christians and they were filled with the Holy Spirit. I would greatly appreciate any help that you can give me. Well, may I say this? If one of the apostles were around today, either Paul or Peter, I would frankly seek them out and get them to put hands on my head and pray that I would be filled with the Holy Spirit. But they were apostles. They had a gift that I do not see anyone has today, and there's no apostle around today. Therefore, the apostle himself, Paul and Peter both, they talked to us about living the Christian life, a holy life, and that it's only possible through the Holy Spirit, that is, being filled by the Holy Spirit of God, and that you and I can't do it ourselves, that we must do it in the power of the Holy Spirit. So the very important thing, I think, for you and for me both today is to make sure that there are certain things in our life that is right. And when those things in our life is right, then we can be filled with the Holy Spirit. You can't have sin in your life and then running off doing your own will and then expect to be filled on Sunday morning to teach a Sunday school

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If you'd like to have the notes and outlines for these daily studies, you can also ask for our resource catalog or place an order for a CD. 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

0: Rearing a family is hard work, especially in today's world, where the forces of our culture are working against hardworking parents. Today on Insight for Living, and again next weekend, Chuck Swindoll presents the final message in his Hallmark series called Strengthening Your Grip. And whether you're raising children right now or in a grandparenting role, help is on the way. Later in the program, we'll tell you about some great resource materials for this practical study. Chuck titled his message, Strengthening Your Grip on the Family.
1: In 1975, Edith Schaefer wrote a book that had a question for a title. The question is, what is a family? And then she commenced through the book to answer the question chapter by chapter, some of which read, family is a changing life mobile. It is the birthplace of creativity, a formation center for human relationships, a shelter in the time of storm. And she added, a family is a perpetual relay of truth, an economic unit, a door that has hinges and a lock, a museum of memories. Those answers sound beautiful, in fact, almost too beautiful. The real question that you must answer is, what is your family? Chances are good it is not a modern-day representative of the Little House on the Prairie. As much as we would like ours to be, most would have to say we're a far cry from that. Nothing ideal, nothing unrealistic is happening in our families. No, that's where the real world is. That's where life really makes up its mind. That's what is really happening. And what secret would be told if suddenly we could flash on the screen for all who hear my words to read and to see? What secrets would be revealed about your family if we told it all? Well, it comes as a surprise to no one that the family is on the firing line. It is being shot at regularly. Some time ago, Newsweek magazine did a special report on the family. I was interested in reading even its title. It wasn't called Strengthening the Family or Defending the Family or even Examining the Family. It was called, typically, Saving the Family. A very appropriate title, by the way, for the world in which we live and the families within it. Conservative figures reveal that 38% of all first marriages fail. 79% of all those people who failed in their first time around will marry again, and 44% of the second marriages will fail again. 4 out of 10 babies born will spend part or all their childhood in single-parent homes. 15% of all births today are illegitimate. More than 50% of the out-of-wedlock babies are born to teenagers. Over 2 million children who do live with both parents are called latchkey kids. That means a picturesque name for the child with the key to his front door hanging around his neck so that when he comes in from school, he can get in because both parents are gone. They both are working. The home is not only under fire, it is on the firing line itself, doing its own explosive work. 30% of all American couples experience some form of overt domestic violence in their lifetime together. 2 million couples have used a lethal weapon on each other during marriage. In a Los Angeles Times article entitled The Battered Wife, What's Being Done? There is the statement, this is probably the highest unreported crime in the country. 20% of all police officers killed in the line of duty are killed while answering calls involving family conflicts. One out of every five. My wife and I watched, as some of you watched, a recording of 60 Minutes that was released some time ago. It had as part of its segment, lasting about 18 minutes, the story of battered wives. There was a part of it that I simply could not watch. It was too awful to see. 200,000 children are physically abused every year. That includes neglect. 15 to 20% of American families abuse their children. Two-thirds of all child abuse occurs with children under age 4, and one-third of that number under age 6 months. Number one killer of children under the age of 5 is child abuse. And I remember lifting from a documentary that we watched together a statement, and I quote it exactly as it was stated, child abusers are found in every category of our society. No social or economic or religious types are excluded. It's going on in our own church. You cannot have a congregation of 5,000 people and think that you are free of the wife-battering, child-battering syndrome. We are not. I was speaking to a large gathering of a national organization at its national convention, a Christian organization, and I took the risk of saying that I am confident in a group that size, there would certainly be on the staff of that Christian organization some who are wife and some who are child batterers. I was summarily reproved the following day by one of the members who said that they certainly do not have that in their ranks. They screen people out like that. Ironically, within 5 days that followed, I got 4 calls, 2 of them anonymous, from people within the ranks of that Christian organization who were crying out for help because that is, in fact, their problem. A study at one university on the East Coast declares the home is, quote, the most dangerous place to be outside of riots and open war. Now, that's a rather pessimistic way to begin, I confess to you. If ever a man felt like he needed some need for preaching a message, I think I have all the need in the world stretching out in front of me for a message such as this. I think because of the growing problem of our era, we need to be brought into an awareness of what God says about it all, and I want to do that. I also need the reproof in my life as a father and as a husband. Now, I don't want us to camp on the pessimistic side of it all the way through this message. I'd like us to see some positive directives from God because He offers them frequently in His Word. Woven through the fabric of these 66 books are numerous principles and precepts for the home and family. I've chosen 2 ancient hymns as our guideline today, Psalm number 127, followed by 128, as a unit that fits together, even though the Psalms are separated by these numbers. Think of them as a unit. In fact, I'd like you to think of it as a chronological mural. If you have ever visited in Texas the San Jacinto Monument, or the Alamo, you have seen a moving pictorial mural of history as you have seen the artist's rendering of what led to the war in that particular case, what happened during the time, and what followed. You see some of those similar murals on the buildings in Washington, D.C., sometimes just statues that tell you of events that happened in the passing of time. Psalm 127 and Psalm 128 form that kind of a mural. You progress through time. For example, in the first two verses of Psalm 127, we have the inception of the home. We have a man and a woman joined together under God to begin a home as husband and wife. In verses 3, 4, and 5, you have the expansion of the home as this couple begins to experience the childbearing years. The home is enlarged through the bearing of children. And then in the first three verses of Psalm 128, as the mural continues to move along, the children that have been born into the home are now being reared by those parents. And then after the child rearing years, those children, and I could add the parents, also are trained during the years of adolescence. Then we have the launching of the children into the world and the empty nest that follows in the last three verses of Psalm 128. So we'll take it in progress as we move through the story of the family in these two psalms. Let's look at the first two verses as a beginning point. The inception, or the beginning of the home. Unless the Lord builds the house, they labor in vain who build it. Unless the Lord guards the city, the watchman keeps awake in vain. It is vain for you to rise up early, to retire late, to eat the bread of painful labors, for he gives to his beloved even in his sleep. As you remember from your Bible study days of time past, when words are repeated in Scripture, they are repeated for the sake of emphasis. When phrases are repeated, it is for the same purpose. Unless the Lord, it is vain. It is vain. You see the repetition in these two verses? Unless the Lord, unless Jehovah is in the central part of the beginning of the home, there's a lot of labor in vain. Unless the Lord guards the home, as in those ancient days in Jewry, when there were guards for the city that guarded the wall, unless the Lord guards the home, again, it is in vain. It is in vain. It is counterproductive. It is futile effort. Unless the Lord Jesus Christ, we would say today, is brought into focus and is in constant emphasis during the beginning stages of the formation of that home, so much of it is in vain, in vain. Now, because we are only human and because we tend to rationalize around our problems, we think that what we need during those horrendous early years of marriage is not the Lord, it is just to work harder, to labor longer, to put in more hours, to moonlight, so as to add things to keep the home together. But he even corners us with that in verse 2. He says, again, it's vain for you to rise up early. It's vain for you to retire late. You'll just eat the bread of painful labors. He gives to his beloved even in his sleep. That's a great promise. The point is this: when the Lord Jesus, when Jehovah is in the center of your life, in your home, you will not need all the things to make it happen. In fact, if you haven't him there, the things won't meet the needs anyway. When you have him in the central focus of your home, you can be sure that even in your sleep, he will give you the things you need. Now, you and I know, those of us who are married or have been married, we know that the early years of marriage are tumultuous years. I don't think I've met a couple yet who didn't say The greatest adjustment so far was our first year, or the early years. Reminded me of a letter that was received by a psychologist friend of mine from a lady who had gotten past their first year, but she was writing him about some of the struggles in the first year. She said that she and her husband became aware that a mouse was living in their apartment, a concept that she found intolerable. Her husband set a trap to catch the furry little rodent and soon did so. However, the type of cage that he constructed permitted them to capture the mouse alive. Presenting the question, what do we do with him now? Neither husband nor wife had the courage to murder the mouse in cold blood, but they didn't want to let him go either. They finally settled on a solution. They would drown him. The husband filled a bucket with water and carefully placed the cage, mouse included, into the liquid. The couple then left the home for 2 hours so as not to witness the final struggle. But when they returned, they found that the water didn't quite cover the top of the cage. The mouse had made the same discovery and managed to keep the tip of his nose above the water, standing on one toe. She says, this man says, I never learned how the final execution was administered. You see, the wife told me the story not to acquaint me with the plight of a mouse, but to illustrate her own difficulties. She said that the rodent standing on one aching toe came to symbolize her first year of marriage. She survived, but only by stretching to keep her nose above water. And so do many couples, barely struggling through those early months of marriage. It's hard. The media hype is incredible. It does a number on us. It tells us you cannot get along with just enough. You have to have more, more, more, more. So you work more, more, more. And in return, you really get less, less, less. I mean at home. I mean with the family. The counsel is perhaps late for some of us, but it is needed nevertheless. Unless Jehovah builds the house and guards it, it is in vain. The only way to describe the meaning of the word vain is for you to just sort of let out a deep guttural sigh. The sound that is heard in the hurting heart in most homes of America today. So the Lord needs to be first. He needs to be in focal point. He needs to be at the nucleus. Be careful. Be certain that Jehovah is put into the controls of your home early on. Now, as time passes, children come. Verses 3, 4, and 5. If you have a pen handy, I'd like you to circle four words that are used by the psalmist to describe children, seldom used by people today. Behold, children are, here's the first word, a gift of Jehovah. The next word is in the next line. The fruit of the womb is his reward. There's the third word. Like arrows in the hand of the warrior. There's the fourth word, arrows. So are the children of one's youth. Let's take them briefly but pointedly through these four words. Number one, children are a gift. The Hebrew word is an interesting, vivid term. It means possession or property. In verb form, it's used to assign or to share something with someone else, as you would assign a place to someone to sit. In other words, children, as viewed in verse 3, are God's property assigned to parents. And hard as it is for some of you to believe this, there are no mistakes in God's assigning process. God never wastes children on parents, and God never wastes certain kinds of parents with children. Young and old alike need to hear that and need to believe it. Children are really the transfer of title deed in the love process from heaven to earth. God takes from his property, and through the process of conception, pregnancy, and birth, he delivers into your care his property, assigned to you now for your care as a gift just for you. There's no such thing as a mistaken combination. Second, it reads, children are the fruit of the womb. Obviously, it conveys the idea of that which takes care and time and nurturing and cultivation. It suggests attention, not neglect. It suggests interest, not irritation. And it doesn't just happen. Several years ago, I had the privilege of ministering for the first time in the northern San Joaquin Valley here in our beautiful state of California. I was there right at the time of fruit bearing for those vineyards and those orchards. It was something to smell, to say nothing of behold. Before my eyes, in one home where I had supper, there were miles of an orchard behind this home. It was a little farm home, and we had that night, I remember, black-eyed peas and cornbread and homemade tomatoes. Makes me hurt under my jaws as I tell you about that right now. It was the kind of tomato that you eat and you make the side of your mouth burn, because they were just so succulent and ripe and delicious. Man, my glands are doing a number on me, and I've got big glands, I'll tell you. I remember walking out back after supper to walk off some of that supper before I preached that night, and I was with the owner of the home, and I looked over at this orchard that was just, the limbs had to be propped up from breaking because of the fruit. And he plucked one of those huge oranges off the tree, and I said, look at that, and isn't it amazing that that just happens? And he grabbed me by the arm and he said, that did not just happen. That is the result of a long period of work and nurturing and cultivation and money and time. So are well-trained children. You and I never look at a well-trained child and think, my, isn't it amazing that just happened? We look quickly toward the parents and we often want to know, how did you do it? What's the secret? Tell me what transpired between then and now so that such a beautiful specimen of masculinity or womanliness or gentlemanliness in that person. How'd you do it? Among the legends is the tale of a medieval sidewalk superintendent who asked three stonemasons working on the same construction project what they were doing. The first answered, I'm laying bricks. The second described his work as building a wall. But the third laborer demonstrated genuine esteem for his work when he answered, I am raising a great cathedral. When you think of your task, parents, some of you can say, I'm supporting a bunch of hungry mouths. I am trying to endure teenage living. I am someday going to make it as this wall gets built. A better answer is, I am shaping a life. I am in a construction project that has limited deadlines, and I am preparing someone for a world that's more challenging than I ever realized. I'm raising a great cathedral.
0: 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And there's much more teaching ahead, so keep listening. Next time on Insight for Living, Chuck will continue to describe what he calls strengthening your grip on the family. 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Here's some exciting news. The release of Chuck Swindoll's personal memoir is right around the corner, and you're invited to be among the first to receive it. 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For more than 60 years, Chuck has opened God's Word and opened his heart. 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I'm Bill Meyer. Join Chuck Swindoll when he concludes his practical series called Strengthening Your Grip, next weekend on Insight for Living.

0: 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A reminder that these shows continue to air because of your support. If you were ministered to by this program, please let them know by calling 1-800-663-7639. Sing to God. Lift up a song to Him. This is AM 930, The Light.
1: Good morning. I'm Reverend Jeremy Vanderlei, pastor of Cornerstone United Reformed Church in Edmonton. Our congregation is the sponsor of the Renewing Your Mind program. We want to make known the wonderful teaching of God's Word. During the Protestant Reformation of the 16th century, God restored the Bible to its proper place in the Church of Christ as the supreme authority for what we are to believe and how we are to live. The Bible teaches us of our true condition before God. We have fallen from the devotion, obedience, and worship that we owe Him. The Bible also exposes our self-centeredness, and it holds before us the certainty of God's righteous judgment against sin. But it doesn't leave us there. It points us to the way of salvation. This salvation is not achieved by human effort. It is not by good works or devotion that people are restored to God. It is only by the free and undeserved gift of God through Jesus Christ, received by faith alone. From beginning to end, the Bible declares God's way of forgiveness, peace, and righteousness through the achievements of His beloved Son, Jesus Christ. Only Christ's obedience, suffering, dying, rising again, and continuing mediation secures our restoration to God and eternal life. Welcome to Renewing Your Mind. 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I'm Reverend Jeremy Vanderlei, pastor of Cornerstone United Reformed Church of Edmonton, sponsor of the Renewing Your Mind program. 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Our church is a member of the United Reformed Churches in North America. There are over 130 URC congregations in Canada and the U.S., with 9 in Alberta. More information about the United Reformed Churches is also on our website if you have follow-up questions about what you hear. If you would like more information on Cornerstone United Reformed Church of Edmonton, please call 780-487-7189. We also invite you to worship with us each Sunday at 10 a.m. and 4 p.m. Our church building is located at 11610 95A Street in Edmonton, and we'd love to see you there.
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3: In this session of our study of the parables, we're going to look at two similar but very short parables that Jesus gave his disciples, and they're found in Matthew chapter 13, beginning at verse 44 and reading through verse 45. And these two parables are called the parable of the hidden treasure and the parable of the pearl of great price. I'll read them briefly and then comment on them. Again, the kingdom of heaven is like treasure hidden in a field, which a man found and hid. And for joy over it, he goes and sells all that he has and buys the field. Again, the kingdom of heaven is like a merchant seeking beautiful pearls, who, when he had found one pearl of great price, went and sold all that he had and bought it. Now, both of these parables are concerned with Jesus teaching us something about the kingdom of God, or as Matthew calls it, the kingdom of heaven. But both of them are concerned with the question of value. And that's an idea that is discussed frequently in our modern world, particularly when there are political campaigns to be undertaken. You will hear candidates referring to problems of family values or national values or whatever other kind of values that they may be concerned about. And what concerns me in the way this word is used in the contemporary culture is that so often the idea of value or values is used as a synonym for ethics, but they are not the same thing. Values have to do with subjective appraisals of something's worth to an individual. That is to say, what we hold to be important to ourselves or worth to ourselves or something to be deemed significant. And that can be simply a matter of personal preference. In the science of economics, we learn of the subjective theory of value. Nobody can tell me what my car's value is to me. You can tell me what its value might be to you if you wanted to purchase it, but we don't have exactly the same value systems. This is one of the reasons, for example, that how money is spent and used within the family is the number three cause, according to people's statements, for divorce in America. Arguments over money. Because when two people marry, they don't bring the same exact value system into the marriage as their partner does. And every marriage, whether it's a marriage of billionaires or of paupers, involves the joint property that is finite in value. And so every time a dollar is spent on one thing, that is a lost opportunity for its being spent on something else. And if you have a finite amount of money in your house, and the man wants to buy golf clubs and the woman wants to buy new sheets for the bed, you can have a conflict over that because the man values golf clubs more than sheets, and the woman tends to value sheets more than golf clubs. And so we have this problem of value. And where it relates itself to ethics is that ethics has to do not with that which is subjective, but that which is objective. Ethics has to do not with so much what we esteem or what we hold in high worth or value, but ethics has to do with what we ought to do. Now, when we relate these two questions, we see that God has a value system, and we have our value systems, and our value systems don't always agree with the value system of God. And where this matter becomes ethical is, as Christians, we have an imperative, an ethical imperative, to bring our personal values into line with the values that God himself assigns to things in this world. Now, Jesus, in giving his announcement of the breakthrough of the kingdom of God, is announcing something here of inestimable value to people who, for the most part, do not place a high value upon it. And so he gives these two brief parables to illustrate his point. The first is of a man who finds a great treasure in a field. Now, we have movies and novels about treasure hunts and about pirates in the Caribbean who bury great hoards of treasure on some remote island, and then they leave a map so that they can recover that at a later date, and X marks the spot, and then their ship goes down and nobody knows what happens to the map, and sooner or later somebody finds the map and they get all excited, and so they go on a treasure hunt, hoping somehow to rediscover the buried treasure. Well, in the ancient world, it was not uncommon for vast hoards of money, jewels, and treasure be hidden secretly in fields where people would know where they buried it and keep it safe from others. They didn't go down to the First National Bank of Jericho and deposit their valuables in their safety deposit box. They hid their money frequently by digging a hole in the ground, and where only they knew it. Well, then a person dies and never recovers the treasure, and time passes and everybody's forgotten about it. And this man happens to be working in a field one day, and he hears a clank with his shovel, and he sees that he's uncovered a treasure chest of a vast multitude of valuables contained within it. And he doesn't know the owner of the field or any of that sort of thing, and Jesus doesn't go into great detail here other than to tell us that the man goes and sells everything that he has, all of his possessions, because he has one burning passion, and that is to raise enough capital so that he can go buy that field where he knows the treasure is hidden. And once he then owns the field, then the treasure that is buried there becomes his possession. So he doesn't steal the treasure. He simply tries to find a way to earn enough money to buy the field. I recently saw a film that put the ancient parables in modern context. And in this particular parable, it showed the man who was a struggling realtor who was trying to sell a bleak piece of property near an inner city and by an interstate. And he tried to pitch to his people who came to look at the property, which was seedy and run down and hadn't been occupied for over 50 years. He tried to sell them on its potential. People would take one look at this rat trap and laugh at him and leave. And he was, in his frustration, he was ready to leave the site when he dropped his cell phone on the ground. And when he picked it up, he was like Jeb Clampett in the Beverly Hillbillies. His cell phone was covered with oil. So he starts turning over rocks and doing some more investigation, goes to an analyst and finds out there's this huge reservoir of oil beneath this abandoned property. And so he tries to convince his wife that they need to raise the money to buy the property. And the story goes how he has a yard sale, and they put their refrigerator and their stove and their television set in their car. They have a for sale sign on their house. They have their clothes out there, their jewelry, everything. And they're selling everything, total liquidation, because they need to sell everything that they have in order to get the money they need to buy the property where he knows the oil is underneath. Well, what's interesting in this particular modern-day version of the parable of the hidden treasure is the reaction of the man's friends and even family. They think that he has lost his mind. "Why are you selling everything?" he said, "because I'm going to make an investment in an oil field." And they said, "Do you know how many people go broke investing in oil where the holes come up dry? You're insane. This is just utterly irresponsible." But he won't listen to them. He's bound and determined. And sure enough, he raises the money that he needs and he buys the property. And it's a bonanza of oil that makes him as rich as Jeb Clampett, so they can move to Beverly Hills with the rest of the Beverly Hillbillies. That's the idea. Well, there's nothing untoward or unethical about this man's procedure here, but the point of the parable is a very simple one. That this man found something that was so valuable that nothing would do for him that he might possess it. He would give up everything that he had, sell everything that he could, so they could buy that field because he knew there was treasure there of inestimable value. And Jesus gives another parable right alongside of it of a jewelry merchant who majors in the selling of pearls. And in this part of the ancient Near East, pearls were much more rare than they are today. And pearls could be seen as having greater value than even diamonds and rubies and emeralds and gold and silver. And this man had a magnificent collection of pearls. And then one day he came upon this exquisite pearl that was so lustrous, so marvelous, so beautiful, that all the rest of the pearls in his collection seemed to fade into insignificance. And so the man said, "I have to own that pearl." So he sold his whole collection of jewels, his whole business, divested himself of everything to one end: I must have that pearl of great price. Now see the common point in both of these, that you have something extremely valuable that is worth selling everything that you have so that you may possess it. And Jesus is saying, this is how valuable the kingdom of God is. Now you go back to the subjective theory of value and questions that we deal with in debates all the time about profit, for example, in business. I used to give economics lessons to students in the classical Christian school, and I would ask them simple questions like this: if a shoe manufacturer manufactures a pair of shoes and it costs them $10 to make a pair of shoes, and he takes that pair of shoes and he sells it at the wholesale price of $15 to a shoe store operator, and he makes $5 on the transaction, I say, who profits? And then I say, then the shoe store owner marks the price up to $25. He bought it for $15. He's selling it now for $25. And when he sells it to the customer, who profits? And so I'll ask the students in this illustration, what people in this story make a profit? And it's easy for them. They say, well, obviously, the shoe manufacturer made a profit when he sold his shoes to the retail store owner. Yes. And the retail store owner made a profit when he sold those shoes to the customer that came in the door. And I said, that's right. I said, okay, well, who else profit? And they give me a blank stare, just like you are. Who else? We discovered everybody that made a profit. I said, no, there's still somebody else who makes a profit in this transaction. I said, who? I said, the customer. Well, how does a customer make a profit? Well, the minute the shoe store operator puts a price tag on his shoes that's higher than the customer values those shoes, what will the customer do? He won't buy them. But if the price is $25 and he wants the shoes more than he wants the $25 in his pocket, he'll make the deal. That's the way it's supposed to work. It used to be that way when we bartered. You know, the man who was the cattle raiser would have to make a deal with the shoemaker. The shoemaker was hungry. He had 100 pairs of shoes. He couldn't wear all those shoes. The cattle rancher had thousands of steaks in his freezer, but his feet were cold. So they got together and they decided to make a deal, trading steaks for shoes. And it's simple in that kind of a transaction to see that there was mutual profitability going on there. But we often miss the point that in a free economy, and no one tells you you have to buy something, when you make a purchase, you are exercising your system of values. Now, Jesus goes further with this when he talks about our individual subjective values. When he's talking about swapping out or purchasing, right, or exchanging, and he gets questions about rates of exchange. He asks this question, what will a man give in exchange for his soul? Which is simply asking, how much value do you put on your soul? Suppose you had this situation arise in your life. Suppose the fire department called you and said, a fire has broken out in your house. We're not going to be able to save the house. You have 5 minutes to go in there and get anything you can to save from the contents of your house before it'll be too late. So you know you have 5 minutes of a window of safety to retrieve from your home things that are valuable to you. What would you get? To go run to the garage and get your car? Run to the dresser and get your jewels? Have you ever thought about that? I know exactly what I would get if I had 5 minutes to save whatever I had in my house. I would get some rare books and some paintings that I own in that 5 minutes. And a box of letters that my dad wrote me from World War II. Why would I rush and get those things? Because they can't be replaced. They can never be replaced. And so I put a lot of value on things that can't ever be replaced by going to the store and buying another one, so to speak. But we all have different sense of values. And we've seen many fictional accounts of the devil engaging in exchange, trying to purchase people's soul. One of my favorite plays of all time was entitled Damn Yankees, which I saw on Broadway in New York. And the hero there was an avid fan of the Washington Senators. And every time they played the Yankees, they got beat. And he sold his soul to the devil so he could become a baseball star and lead the Washington Senators to the World Series. Faust, Dr. Faustus, and these things, you have the same kind of a story. And so Jesus said, what's your value system? How important to you is your soul? We know that your body is very important to you. We know that the medical professionals have become the high priests of our modern culture. And we know that from an economic system, physicians are much more highly valued in our culture than ministers. It has to say something about the degree to which we consider the worth of our souls. Jesus said, what are you going to trade? What will you give in exchange for your soul? What would you trade for your salvation?

0: has to possess him. You know, the pearl of great price isn't even a jewel. It's a person. And if you have him, you have everything. And we need to hear these parables because Jesus is saying, in the value system of God, the kingdom of God that is brought through Jesus Christ is the thing that surpasses every other thing, any stuff that we can accumulate in this world. And as Edwards used to say, following Jesus' teaching, that the believers press into the kingdom of God. We must have the pearl of great price. We must have that treasure that's hidden in the field, because there is nothing we can compare with it in terms of its value. We need to have an audit, I think, rather regularly, of our value systems, and to see whether our values line up with the values of God. We're called to seek to have the mind of Christ, and that means to love what Jesus loves and to hate what Jesus hates, to pursue what Jesus pursues, and to flee from what Jesus flees from. That's what the life of a Christian is all about.
1: 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Treasuring Christ above all else and growing into conformity to Him. 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
2: 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God's word must be restored to its central place. God's worship must be purified and redirected to His glory. His way of salvation through His crucified Son must be constantly and boldly preached as the only hope for sinners. God's grace and saving power and love must be proclaimed. Upon this foundation, Christians must pursue a life and commitment to everything God teaches in the Bible. True reformation of church can only take place through teaching sound doctrine. One way we do this is by use of a summary of the faith called the Heidelberg Catechism. This catechism has been used by thousands of Reformed churches since the Protestant Reformation. Teaching the questions and answers found in the catechism is how we strive to ensure that all the main themes of the Bible are regularly explained. 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We hope you enjoyed the Renewing Your Mind program. 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There you can read our doctrinal standards in the URC Church Order. 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

0: 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We also invite you to worship with us today at 10 a.m. and 4 p.m. We have what is often called a traditional worship service. Our worship is quite simple, with a focus on preaching, congregational singing, and prayer. We want you to know that you are welcome among us. This is Reverend Jeremy Vanderlei wishing you a blessed Lord's Day.
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0: Hello and welcome to the Voice of Hope, a Bible teaching program that's produced by Heralds of Hope. I'm your host, Anthony High. In this episode, we're continuing our study through the book of Revelation. Before today's teaching, I have exciting news about several upcoming events. During the last week of October, we have several in-person banquet and music events. 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
1: All of us have been to weddings. In most cultures, weddings are happy, festive occasions. They include things like music and feasting and dancing, revelry, and depending on the culture, other activities or traditions. But only weddings centered on Christ are capable of true joy. Why is that true? Because the participants know that God designed marriage to illustrate Christ's relationship with His church, and the couple realizes that they are entering a binding covenant relationship for life. And they need Jesus as the third strand of the threefold cord that Solomon wrote about in Ecclesiastes chapter 4 and verse 12 to ensure that their relationship endures as long as they live. Recently, I had the privilege of attending a wedding in my extended family, and because it was the uniting of two committed Christians, it was a joyous celebration. It began with a time of worship and praise to God, and I think that's very appropriate, because marriage was God's idea, and He is worthy of our praise. And then the pastor who delivered the wedding sermon emphasized the solemnity and the permanence of this biblical covenant. He also emphasized the joy that comes when husband and wife fill their biblical roles. The guests' presence, whether they realized it or not, signified that they had a role in holding this newlywed couple accountable for the vows that they had just made to each other before God. The New Testament makes it undeniably clear that the church is the bride of Christ. However, it is also clear that the marriage has not yet been consummated. The bride has not yet been taken to the home of the groom. Paul's teachings support this conclusion. In 2 Corinthians chapter 11, 2, Paul wrote, "For I am jealous for you with a godly jealousy, for I have betrothed you to one husband, that I may present you as a chaste virgin to Christ." And then further, in the familiar passage from Ephesians 5:25-27, he wrote this, "Husbands, love your wives, just as Christ also loved the church and gave himself for her, that he might sanctify and cleanse her with the washing of water by the word, that he might present her to himself a glorious church, not having spot or wrinkle or any such thing, but that she should be holy and without blemish." Both of those texts speak of the way the bride is being prepared for her wedding. Our text for today is Revelation chapter 19 and verses 6 to 10. Here is recorded the marriage supper of the Lamb. And the scenes that John saw included worship, the readiness of the bride, the blessing on the guests, and closed with a final reminder of Jesus' preeminence. So I invite you to follow along carefully as I read this portion of Holy Scripture, Revelation chapter 19, beginning with verse 6. "And I heard, as it were, the voice of a great multitude, as the sound of many waters, and as the sound of mighty thunderings, saying, Alleluia, for the Lord God omnipotent reigns. Let us be glad and rejoice and give him glory, for the marriage feast of the Lamb has come, and his wife has made herself ready. And to her it was granted to be arrayed in fine linen, clean and bright, for the fine linen is the righteous acts of the saints. Then he said to me, Write, Blessed are those who are called to the marriage supper of the Lamb. And he said to me, These are the true sayings of God. And I fell at his feet to worship him. But he said to me, See that you do not do that, I am your fellow servant and of your brethren who have the testimony of Jesus. Worship God, for the testimony of Jesus is the spirit of prophecy." This text invites us to stand with the Apostle John and view the awesome scenes of the marriage of the Lamb. Hopefully, it will increase our anticipation of this blessed event. The first scene is the preparation of the bride. To understand the opening phrase of verse 7, we must know what came before it. And that's why I included verse 6 in my reading, even though we covered it in the previous episode. Verse 6 records the great multitude proclaiming, "Alleluia, for the Lord God omnipotent reigns." And because God reigns, the multitude is exhorted to keep on being glad and rejoicing and giving him glory. The first three Alleluias in this chapter focus on God's righteous judgment on Babylon and her wickedness. Righteousness has finally triumphed once and for all. Mystery Babylon, the harlot, the false religion, has been swept away, and the faithful, true woman, the bride of Christ, is about to receive her rightful honors. The betrothed, who has waited so long through persecution and contempt and sacrifice, now becomes the bride. And then the final Alleluia rejoices in the anticipation of the Lamb's marriage. Heaven is called to rejoice because the marriage feast of the Lamb has come at last. The bride has prepared herself for this moment. How did she do that? She submitted herself to the cleansing, sanctifying power of the Word that we read about earlier in Ephesians chapter 5. And the Apostle John also wrote this, "Beloved, now we are the children of God, and it has not yet been revealed what we shall be. But we know that when he is revealed, we shall be like him, for we shall see him as he is." Now listen, "And everyone who has this hope in him purifies himself just as he is pure." 1 John 3, 2 and 3. So we prepare ourselves by purifying ourselves and living holy lives. There are other scriptures that regard the bride's preparation. They would include Jude 1:21 and 2 Corinthians 7:1. I would remind you, however, that Ephesians 5:25 27 shows us that Christ's act is the primary preparation, because he is the one who sanctifies and cleanses his bride. Now, as I said in my introduction, the Lamb's bride is without a doubt the church. A pre-tribulational rapture is consistent with the great multitude of tribulation saints who see the Lamb's wife as an entity other than themselves. In the Old Testament, Israel is called the wife of Jehovah, while the New Testament church is called the bride of Christ. Now, for us to understand what is happening in our text, we must have some understanding of Jewish wedding customs when John wrote the book of Revelation. I learned that a Jewish wedding had four stages. The marriage arrangement came first. In this stage, the groom's father met with the bride's father and paid the bride price. And that often occurred when the bride and groom were children. I know that seems strange to us in our culture, but that's the way it was. In fact, in some arrangements, the couple never saw each other until their wedding day. This was the experience of Arnold Fruchtenbaum's grandparents. He's a Jewish believer in Yeshua, and I deeply appreciated his book, The Footsteps of the Messiah, in my study of Revelation, and I would recommend that book to you, The Footsteps of the Messiah by Arnold Fruchtenbaum. The next stage, then, of the marriage was called the fetching of the bride. After at least a year, and sometimes much longer than that, the groom would go to the bride's home and bring her back to his hometown. There she would undergo her ritual cleansing, or what is called mikvah. And after that, the wedding would take place, marking the third stage. And a small group of family and close friends usually attended the marriage ceremony. The final stage was the wedding feast, which traditionally lasted for 7 days. And many more people were invited to the feast than were invited to the actual wedding. Now, I want you to remember these two details of the third and fourth stages because they impact our understanding of the text. So let's transfer this wedding sequence to Jesus and his bride, the church. The first stage was fulfilled when God, the father of the groom, made the arrangement and paid the bride price. That was the blood of his son, Ephesians chapter 5, verse 22 and 23. Stage 2, the fetching of the bride, will occur at the rapture when Jesus comes to bring his bride home, according to 1 Thessalonians chapter 4 and verses 13 to 18. And just as a long time could pass between these first two stages of the Jewish wedding, so it is with the church. Only the Father knows the timing of this event, but in the interim, Jesus is preparing the place for his bride, as he told us in John 14. He said to his disciples, "Don't let your heart be troubled. I am going to prepare a place for you, and if I go to prepare that place for you, I will come again so that where I am, you can be with me." And that promise is for you and me as well. The third stage then, the marriage ceremony, will take place in heaven just before Christ's second coming, as described in our text. The wedding announcement will be made, verse 6. The bride will be fully prepared, verse 7. She will be wearing her finished bridal gown. And I want you to notice that Christ gives her the bridal dress as a gift. It is described as fine linen, clean and bright, because the fine linen is the righteousness, says, yes, that's plural, the righteousness, says, of the saints. So we have a positional righteousness, and then we also have a practical righteousness that is determined by our deeds. And so that tells me that the Bema judgment of 2 Corinthians 5:10 is completed before this scene occurs. In 2 Corinthians 3:11, Paul wrote this, "For no other foundation can anyone lay than that which is laid, which is Jesus Christ. Now, if anyone builds on this foundation with gold, silver, precious stones, wood, hay, straw, each one's work will become clear. For the day," and the day is capitalized, that's the day of judgment, "will declare it, because it will be revealed by fire, and the fire will test each one's work of what sort it is. If anyone's work, which he has built on it, endures, he will receive a reward. If anyone's work is burned, he will suffer loss, but he himself will be saved, yet so as through fire." So this is not a judgment of sin for salvation, but a judgment of our works and the basis of our rewards. They are part of this fine linen of the robe of righteousness. And I point out that that corresponds to the ritual cleansing of the Jewish wedding practices. Christ will reward us according to our faithfulness, and the rewards we receive will make up the wedding gown. Dr. Lehman Strauss wrote this, and I'm quoting, "Has it ever occurred to you that at the marriage of the bride to the Lamb, each of us will be wearing the wedding garment, at least partly, of our own making?" End of quote. That's a solemn thought. The final stage of the Jewish wedding is the marriage feast, and that leads us to the next scene in the marriage of the Lamb. Now remember that for the marriage ceremony, the guests are few, but then many are invited to the marriage feast. So this next scene we want to look at is the blessing of the guests. In verse 9, the angel commands John to write the fourth beatitude of this letter. "Blessed are those who are invited to the marriage supper of the Lamb." So who are the guests? Who are those who are invited to the marriage feast? Now, as we explore this question, I will share with you my conclusions, and I hope to do it humbly and with a teachable spirit. And please remember that the goal of the book of Revelation is to unveil God's plan, not to obscure it. Now, that being said, some things are hard to understand, and some will likely only be understood by those who live during this period of time. Can we agree that those invited to the marriage supper as guests are not part of the bride of Christ, the church? That seems logical to me. The bride has a relationship with the bridegroom that belongs to her alone. However, the guests are her companions and her associates. If all saved persons throughout history were actually the bride, then it would have been enough to say, "Blessed are those who are called to be the wife of the Lamb." Joseph Seiss and Arnold Fruchtenbaum, whom I mentioned earlier, and others believe the guests are the saints of the Old Testament and those who will embrace Christ during the tribulation, who will soon in that setting be resurrected. And that resonates with me because the blessedness of the marriage supper extends beyond the bride, even though she has this special place of honor that belongs to her alone. You might recall that John the Baptist was the last of the Old Testament prophets, and according to John 3:27-30, he did not include himself as part of the bride, but rather as a friend of the bridegroom. So keep in mind that while this feast is held in honor of the bride and groom and will be glorious beyond our imagination, they certainly are not going to celebrate alone. Whoever, in any language or tribe or people down through the ages, has trusted in Jesus, the promised seed of the woman, and has embraced God's call and his promises, they will also be there. Whether they're bride or guest, the whole assembly of the firstborn, from Adam down to the last martyr of the tribulation, will be there. They will be glad and rejoicing and giving him glory, for the marriage of the Lamb has come and his wife has prepared herself. And then further, what is the marriage feast? You know, even in our culture, the marriage ceremony and the wedding reception are not the same. The Bible speaks of this feast many times. Immediately after God's pronouncement of judgment on the wicked in chapter 24, Isaiah chapter 25, verses 6 to 8 says this, "And in this mountain," that would be Mount Zion, "the Lord of hosts will make for all people a feast of choice pieces, a feast of wines on the lees, of fat things full of marrow, of well-refined wines on the lees. And he will destroy on this mountain the surface of the covering cast over all the people and the veil that is spread over all nations. He will swallow up death forever, and the Lord will wipe away tears from all faces. The rebuke of his people he will take away from all the earth, for the Lord has spoken." Now that promise has never been fulfilled in the past, so that means it's still in the future. Of this marriage feast, Joseph Seiss writes, and I'm quoting, "Just as Melchizedek, king of righteousness and king of peace, brought forth bread and wine to Abraham returning from the scenes of judgment upon the marauding kings," you can read about that in Genesis 14, "so will he whom Melchizedek typified," that is the Lord Jesus, "spread before his victorious people the precious delicacies of a heavenly banquet, of which our holy Lord's Supper is the constant prophecy and foretaste." And that's the end of the quote. Jesus spoke to his disciples about this feast in Matthew chapter 26 and verses 28 through 29 in the context of their final paschal meal. He said, "For this is my blood of the new covenant, which is shed for many for the remission of sins. But I say to you, I will not drink of this fruit of the vine from now on until that day when I drink it new with you in my Father's kingdom." We do not know what kind of food we will eat at that marriage celebration, but we can be sure it will be of the finest quality, and we should be awaiting that day with anticipation. And what confidence can we have in this blessedness that we live for and die for? The angel's words, "These are the true words of God." So these things are not just in our imagination. No, there is a Lamb, once slain, now risen and glorified. He is moving serene and mighty amidst the principalities of eternity. He himself is the highest of them all, the one to whom all believers stand betrothed and pledged. They are preparing, they are waiting for the wedding day to come, when they shall be joined to him in fellowship and glory and dominion forever. A city of gold and light and jewels is being built for God's people for many ages, going back to Jesus' words in John 14, and it's now nearing completion for our everlasting habitation. A banquet awaits when the honored bride meets her groom. And this call, if we heed it, is man's greatest blessedness. No room remains for doubt. Why? Because the angel said, These are the true words of God. And then, as the overpowering reality of these promises sinks into John's consciousness, we observe the final scene in the marriage of the Lamb. The final scene is the command of the angel. I want you to try to put yourself in John's shoes. Remember, he has been banished to the desolate Isle of Patmos. Why? Because of his commitment to Jesus. He has had to leave behind his flock of believers in Ephesus. They have lost their senior shepherd. They're facing severe persecution. And John's letters reveal how deeply he loved and cared for these people. This amazing vision and the angel's message so thrilled John's soul and stimulated his sense of wonder and worship that he fell on his face before the angel. The entrancing magnificence of the final portion of the saints, the overwhelming majesty of the glory to come when the bridegroom appears, bent John's soul in awe, even toward the messenger who gave him the news. He either felt that the angel represented God, or perhaps he was beside himself with excitement at this glorious vision of the final consummation. Immediately, the angel prevents him from acting on his impulse. "Do not do that, because I am your fellow servant. Instead, worship God, because the testimony of Jesus is the spirit of prophecy." I take that to mean that prophecy is designed to unfold the beauty and the loveliness of our Lord and Savior Jesus Christ. In the present age, our day, the Spirit of God is not only to glorify Christ, but to show believers things to come as they relate to his person and his majesty. We read that in John 16:13. Jesus is the source of all prophecy, and all prophecy moves toward its fulfillment by him with a view toward his glory. And so a true prophet, inspired by the Holy Spirit, will testify that God was indeed incarnate in the man Jesus Christ, 1 John 2:22 and 1 John 4:1-3. Therefore, Jesus is God, and he is to be worshipped, but him alone. After viewing these scenes from the marriage supper of the Lamb, how do you respond? What's the condition of your heart? You've been invited to be a part of the bride of Christ and to be present at the marriage supper of the Lamb. How have you responded? The cry has long been ringing in your ears, "Behold, the bridegroom comes." Are you spiritually alert, with your lights burning like those who wait for their Lord? Or maybe you're like the evil servant in Matthew 24, 45-51, who is partying and abusing others to get what they want. Jesus said, "Even so, Christ will come on a day when you are not looking for him, and at an hour that you are not aware of, and will cut you in two, and appoint you a portion with the hypocrites. There shall be weeping and gnashing of teeth." God forbid that that should be your experience or mine.

That concludes today's teaching in Revelation. Most young girls dream of their wedding. They have opinions about colors and venues and dresses, and while that may be a stretch for us grown-ups, I think there is a sense that we should also long for the day where we'll attend that marriage of the Lamb. Is this your longing? Will you be part of the marriage of the Lamb? I trust that you will be, and if you aren't certain, please contact us. We'd love to share the good news of Jesus Christ with you. 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
7: Ever agree to split the bill? You order the soup and then somebody else orders the steak? Albertans have spent decades under a bad deal. We always pick up the bill, but Ottawa gets the steak. So here's a simple question. If you wouldn't accept an unfair deal in business, why accept one for Alberta? October 19th. 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Know what you're choosing.
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1: It's a sad start to the story of Jesus in Luke chapter 2 and verse 7, where in Bethlehem there was no room for Mary and Joseph as they came during the census, and that Jesus was born there out in the back, in the stable, in the barn. But in John chapter 1, we read in verse 11 and 12, Jesus came to his own, and those who were his own did not receive him. But as many as received him, to them he gave the right to become the children of God, even to those who believe in his name. Heidi, Dorothy, and Jan team up now to begin us as they sing, Have You Any Room for Jesus?

Hear from the Gospel of Luke, chapter 15. Now all the tax collectors and the sinners were coming near him, that is Jesus, to listen to him. Both the Pharisees and the scribes began to grumble, saying, "This man receives sinners and eats with them." So he told them this parable, saying, "What man among you, if he has 100 sheep and has lost one of them, does not leave the 99 in the open pasture and go after the one which is lost until he finds it? When he has found it, he lays it on his shoulders, rejoicing. And when he comes home, he calls together his friends and his neighbors, saying to them, 'Rejoice with me, for I have found my sheep which was lost.' I tell you that in the same way, there will be more joy in heaven over one sinner who repents than over 99 persons who need no repentance. Or what woman, if she has 10 silver coins and loses one coin, does not light a lamp and sweep the house and search carefully until she finds it? When she has found it, she calls together her friends and neighbors, saying, 'Rejoice with me, for I have found the coin which I had lost.' In the same way, I tell you, there is joy in the presence of the angels of God over one sinner who repents." And he said, "A man had two sons. The younger of them said to his father, 'Father, give me the share of the estate that falls to me.' So he divided his wealth between them. And not many days later, the younger son gathered everything together and went on a journey into a distant country. And there he squandered his estate with loose living. Now when he had spent everything, a severe famine occurred in that country, and he began to be impoverished. So he went and hired himself out to one of the citizens of that country, and he sent him into his fields to feed swine. And he would have gladly filled his stomach with the pods that the swine were eating, and no one was giving anything to him. But when he came to his senses, he said, 'How many of my father's hired men have more than enough bread? But I am dying here with hunger. I will get up and go to my father and will say to him, Father, I have sinned against heaven and in your sight. I am no longer worthy to be called your son. Make me as one of your hired men.' So he got up and came to his father. But while he was still a long way off, his father saw him and felt compassion for him and ran and embraced him and kissed him. And the son said to him, 'Father, I have sinned against heaven and in your sight. I am no longer worthy to be called your son.' But the father said to his slaves, 'Quickly, bring out the best robe and put it on him, and put a ring on his hand and sandals on his feet. And bring the fattened calf, kill it, and let us eat and celebrate. For this son of mine was dead and has come to life again. He was lost and has been found.' And they began to celebrate. Now his older son was in the field. And when he came and approached the house, he heard music and dancing. And he summoned one of the servants and began inquiring what these things could be. And he said to him, 'Your brother has come, and your father has killed the fattened calf, because he has received him back safe and sound.' But he became angry and was not willing to go in, and his father came out and began pleading with him. But he answered and said to his father, 'Look, for so many years I have been serving you, and I have never neglected a command of yours. And yet, you have never given me a young goat so that I might celebrate with my friends. But when this son of yours came, who has devoured your wealth with prostitutes, you killed the fattened calf for him.' And he, the father, said to him, 'Son, you have always been with me, and all that I have is yours. But we had to celebrate and rejoice, for this brother of yours was dead and has begun to live, and was lost and has been found.'" More good music.
We have Jan and Rick singing Beside the Still Waters, and that is followed by the full group singing Savior, Like a Shepherd, Lead Us.

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It's the name of a beautiful song, and it's also the title of a brand new recording of 13 songs by the Faith to Live By musicians. Included in this set are Ruth and Matt singing Turn Your Eyes Upon Jesus, Tim Sturby singing Little Is Much When God Is In It, the Men's Quartet singing What a Friend We Have in Jesus, Tim and Terry Sturby singing He Touched Me, and of course, the full group singing the title song With All My Heart, as well as 8 other songs of rich blessing. This new song collection, With All My Heart, is freely available in CD format and also as downloadable audio files from our website, faithtoliveby.ca. 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On that same website, the 13 audio files for this set of songs, as well as many other previous recording projects, are available for free download. It is our prayer that all of these recordings will be a means of the Lord's rich blessing and encouragement to you.

As the Apostle Paul wrote to the church in Thessalonica, the believers there in the church of the Thessalonians, he first of all wrote at the conclusion of chapter 4 of his first letter about how that the Lord would descend with a shout and with the voice of the archangel. He is answering the question, well, what about those who have gone ahead into death? Their bodies are in the ground. Their spirits are with the Lord. What about them at the return of our Lord Jesus Christ? And then the apostle in chapter 5, he speaks about how sudden this event will be. And he speaks about the times and the epochs. Now, having lived most of my life in the city of Winnipeg, I know the passing of the seasons. And should I be unaware of what's going on outside of my window? Say that I was in a coma and suddenly I woke up after a period of time and I pulled the curtains back and I looked out, I could say, well, obviously it's winter, or obviously it's the fall time, obviously it's springtime or summer. There are signs, there are key indicators. Jesus himself told us that no man knows the day when he would return. He did not even know himself when the Father would speak to him and say, go and draw the church, bring them home to heaven, bring them home for eternal glory. But there are signs, there are the times. There is the movement of this world, and Jesus has given those to us. 1 Thessalonians chapter 5, verse 1, Paul writes, now as to the times and the epochs, brethren, you have no need of anything to be written to you. You have been warned about listening to those who have dates firmly set, and they've got it. They know exactly what's going on. And if only you would listen to them, if only you would buy their books, if only you would make lavish donations to what they are doing, they would let you in to the secrets that they alone know. Here, Paul, 2,000 years ago, it was the same thing. He says, you don't need to have anything written to you because you've been warned about them. You've been told that we understand the seasons, we understand the times in a general manner, but not the day or the hour. Paul writes, you yourselves know full well that the day of the Lord will come just like a thief in the night. How does a thief come in the night? He comes under the cloak and under the cover of darkness. He comes not with fanfare, not with trumpets blaring. He comes as quietly, as stealthily as he possibly can.

0: believe. You are not in darkness. I have given you rich instruction. There have been others who have come, and they have strengthened you. They have encouraged you. They have helped you to mature in the faith. You're not in darkness. So, and you are sons, all sons of light and sons of day. We are not of night nor of darkness. So then, let us not sleep as others do, but let us be alert and let us be sober, the apostle writes. For those who sleep do their sleeping at night, and those who get drunk at night. But since we are of the day, let us be sober, having put on the breastplate of faith and love, and as a helmet, the hope of salvation. For God has not destined us for wrath, but for obtaining salvation through our Lord Jesus Christ. All praise to Him, all glory to Him, all thanks to Him. We have been destined for obtaining salvation through our Lord Jesus Christ, the very one who died for us, so that whether we are awake or whether we are asleep in death, we will live together with Him. And then the apostle concludes this portion, just as he did the conclusion of chapter 4. He concludes it in almost the most identical way. He says, therefore, encourage one another and build one another up, just as you are doing. At the end of chapter 4, he said, wherefore, comfort one another with these words. Here he says, encourage one another and build one another up. He's addressing the church, and he is saying, look, you have a responsibility to one another. I have come among you. I have given you instruction. There have been other godly ministers who have come, and they have done likewise. Your leadership is doing a good work. And now encourage each other, one to the other, and back and forth. Comfort one another, encourage one another, strengthen one another, build one another up. You are doing this, but excel all the more. It's a glad thought to know that Jesus Christ could come at any moment, and we ought to live in readiness. We ought to be moment by moment in anticipation of His return, for it will be in a moment, in the twinkling of an eye. It will be in the briefest flash. There will be no opportunity for someone to fall to their knees, because He will have come and we believers will have gone. So we are to live in readiness. We are to live in the righteousness which He has given to us, setting aside all the stuff of this world that would defile. 300 years ago, the Puritans spoke about the mortification of sin, that is, putting sin to death within our hearts. Oh, that's a good thing to do. That is something that we need to come back to again, is that we not dabble with it, we not think, well, how close can I live to it, but that we mortify the flesh, we put to death sin within our hearts, and that we exalt our Lord and Savior Jesus Christ and look eagerly for His coming. Oh, glad day it will be when we will stand in His presence. Oh, friend, come, come before Him and know Him and live moment by moment in Him today.
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1: We waver sometimes because we don't see Him at work. Listen, God is at work in your life and my life every day, all the time. There are things that He's working out in your life that you never even thought about asking Him about. His grace is at work in your life, working ahead of time, getting plans in your life in the future. He's working out things that are good for you in your life ahead of time before you even know to even ask Him.
2: Most believers want to have a great faith, but battle common anxieties like, what if something unexpected happens? Or will God do what He said? And are the promises really for me? If that sounds all too familiar, stay with us for In Touch, the teaching ministry of Dr. Charles Stanley. You'll be encouraged to trust God and believe what He says. Here's part two of Strengthening Our Wavering Faith.
1: James chapter 1. And you'll recall that he's writing here to those who are going through difficulty and hardship and persecution. So having introduced it in the first verse, he begins the second verse by saying, consider it all joy, my brethren, when you encounter various trials, knowing that the testing of your faith produces endurance. And let endurance have its perfect result, that you may be perfect and complete, lacking in nothing. But if any of you lacks wisdom, let him ask of God, who gives to all men or women generously and without reproach, and it will be given to him. But let him ask in faith without any doubting, for he who doubts is like the surf of the sea, driven and tossed by the wind. But let not that man expect that he will receive anything from the Lord, being a double-minded man, unstable in all his ways. Now, I want you to get the context of what James is saying here before we come to this matter of wavering faith, because it all fits together. And so here's what he's saying. As these who were probably responding to him and talking to him about the difficulty and hardship, talking about their trials, he's writing to encourage them. And so he says, now, count it all joy when you fall into diverse or various temptations and trials. That doesn't make any sense whatsoever. Why should I get rejoicing over pain and hurt and things I can't change and things I can't alter in my life? Yet that's exactly what he says. And so he says, if you'll notice, knowing that the testing of your faith produces endurance. He says, now, here's what I want you to do. He says, I want you to rejoice. Count it a joy when you fall into these testings and trials and temptations. Now, in the King James says temptation, the word, really a better word, is trials, because the word here means those periods of testing which have a purpose in them. That is, there's an end to them, and that end is this, that you and I would come through them with our faith being stronger and our heart being purer. So he says it will produce endurance. Endurance is that capacity to hang in there, in our terminology, to be steadfast, to be constant, no matter what. What does that take? It takes faith. And that kind of faith, he says, will be tested, because all of us are going to face those circumstances in life where we have to learn to endure, to stay in it, to walk through a valley, and to remain there until God sees fit to release us from it or to bring us to the end. And so he says, count it all joy. Now, what am I to count it all joy about? That I'm going through trials and testings and tribulations and hurting and pain? No, I am to rejoice over the fact that as a result of this, I will learn endurance, I will learn to walk in faith, my heart will be purer, and my faith will be stronger, and all of us can rejoice over stronger faith and a purer heart. When he talks about perfect results, he's talking about the fact that endurance is God's way of equipping us, that is, in making us fit to do the very thing He's created us to do. When he says complete, he means that he will work in our life until you and I are perfectly fitted to do what he's called us to do and to be the persons God wants us to be. He's not talking about sinless perfection. He's talking about a continuous maturing process that goes on in our life when God is in the process of equipping us and enabling us to accomplish and achieve whatever he's called us for. Now, then he says, But if any of you lacks wisdom, well, who's been talking about wisdom? We've been talking about trials and pain and hurt and heartache. He says, but if any of you lacks wisdom, let him ask of God, who gives to all men generously and without reproach, and it'll be given to him. So now, why did he bring up wisdom? Because it takes wisdom beyond human wisdom to face difficulty and hardship and trials in life and persecutions and misunderstandings. It takes wisdom beyond our own. It takes godly wisdom. And so therefore, when we face these situations and circumstances in life, if we are going to respond properly, we need the wisdom of God to know how to face those situations in our life that are beyond our control and things we can't change and things we can't simply alter. We need godly wisdom. And so he says, now, in order to receive the kind of wisdom that will equip you to endure and to come out with a purer heart and stronger faith and God making you the person he wants you to be, he says that kind of faith comes, and God, if you will ask him, will give it generously. He says God will give it generously, and he won't badger you about it. He says, listen, he gives it generously and without reproach. He won't come back and argue with you about it. That is, he gives it generously. But he says, now watch this, he says, but let that person ask in faith without any doubting, for he says, he who doubts is like the surf of the sea, driven by the winds and tossed. He says, don't let that person think or expect that they're going to receive anything from God. So what does he do? He creates the atmosphere here, persecution, difficulty, hardship. The process is that God's in the process of teaching us to endure, purifying our hearts, strengthening our faith, and he says that comes as a result of wisely responding. If I respond to hardship and difficulty and trial by blame and anger and hurt and bitterness and resentment and hostility and caustic attitudes, he says I respond in the wrong way. If I respond properly, I'm going to need the wisdom of God to be able to listen to criticism and take it and accept it and move on. Going to be able to accept difficulty and hardship and look to God and respond in the wise fashion. If I do that, he says, I'll need wisdom. And that comes as a result of asking God. He is generously willing to do it. If I respond in the right fashion, I'm going to come out a winner. If I don't, I won't. And if I ask with faith that's like the waves of the sea tossed here and yonder, he says, I won't get anything. And besides that, he says, being a double-minded man, unstable in all of our ways. Now, so he sets the whole pattern here for the issue of the weakness in our faith. That is wavering faith. Now, what in the world is wavering faith? Wavering faith is faith that vacillates, that moves to and fro from, yes, I believe he will, to, I'm not sure he will. I know that he will. No, I don't think it's going to happen. I thought that's what he meant. I don't believe that's what he meant. I was certain that's what God said. I'm not sure what God says anymore. I got on my knees and asked him, and I knew he was going to do it, and yet somehow I'm not sure. Weaving back and forth, to and fro. He says, it's like the surf of the sea. The wind blows this way, the surf blows that way. Wind blows this way, you see the curls, they go that way. It's like a cork tossed in the sea. And for a few moments, it looks like it's going to blow up to the shore. Next thing you know, it's going out to sea. And so he says, wavering faith. Here's what wavering faith is. He says, it's doubting God, being like the waves of the sea driven by the winds and tossed. Don't expect anything from God if your faith is wavering. And he says, besides that, we are double-minded and unstable in all of our ways. Now, what can you and I expect? What are the consequences of wavering faith? That is, if I'm going by my feelings and going by reason and trying to figure all these things out, and I don't understand the ways of God, and so I'm just sort of out there operating by sight, sound, and my sensitivity, my feelings, then what are the consequences? Number one consequence, you're going to miss the blessings of God. Listen to what he says now. But let him ask in faith without any doubting. For the one who doubts is like the surf of the sea, driven and tossed by the wind. Let not that man expect that he will receive anything from the Lord. Now, that's pretty strong. Now, wait a minute. Isn't this a God of love? Isn't this a God who, you say, loves us unconditionally? Isn't this the one who said, asking it should be given you, seeking you shall find, knocking it should be opened to you? What kind of God is this who comes along and says, if you have wavering faith, wavering faith. Now, let me just put a parenthesis here. A person who has just been saved, who knows nothing hardly about anything, it's going to be difficult for them to learn to trust God. And you know what? God is very tender and loving and patient with that. What does he do? God pushes them quickly because he wants them to learn to trust him. That's one thing I think God moves right on with. That is teaching us to trust him when we first get saved. But now we're talking about trusting him, our faith wavering, and he says, don't expect anything. Why would God say that? Well, think about this. When I'm wavering in my faith, I'm saying, in fact, the disposition of doubt. Listen, not only does it displease God, it is a slam against his integrity. He is a God of absolute faithfulness, absolute truthfulness. Listen, he will keep every single promise, answers our prayer. You say, man, wait a minute, this answered prayer business. I prayed some things and believed God for them, and he didn't do what I asked. If you and I make a request of God, and we know that's the will of the Father, and we ask him for it, and we believe him for it, and expect him to do it, listen, he will do one of two things. He will give you exactly what you ask for, or he will give you something better. Not something less, something better. Listen, if he alters the answer other than what I've asked him for, listen, it is always superior to my request. Always superior to my request. You know what that means? That when you and I come to him and ask him specifically, there is no way to lose as a child of God. Now, he may give you an answer and you think, well, Lord, that's not what I asked for. We must have got our communications a little mixed up. I mean, the signals got crossed. That's not what I asked for. You know what time will show you? Thank God for your wisdom that you knew better than I did exactly what I needed at that point in my life. So what happens? We miss the blessing. That's the first consequence of wavering faith. We miss the blessing. He says, don't expect it. It's not going to happen. Because, listen, it's a slam against God. Lord, I know that's what you said, but I don't think you're going to do it. Now, here's how the devil works. Now, the devil would never tell God you don't believe him. No. He just says, you know, it's not happening. God's not answering your prayer. Just because it doesn't come when I want it and the way I want it doesn't mean that God isn't at work in my life and answering prayer. And so what happens? We miss his blessings. Listen, God isn't asleep at your life. I don't care what kind of shape you're in. You may be as lost as you can be. God is still at work. You may be one of his children and you're going through difficulty and hardship. God's at work. Things may have been going real, real well for you and all of a sudden the bottom drops out. Has God gone to sleep at your life? No. He's still at work at your life. And what do? If we want to come through it with the best of his blessings, we believe him no matter what we see, what we feel, or what we hear. That's the way I operate. So first of all, we miss the blessings of God. Second thing is this. When a person's wavering in their faith, here's what happens. Little things can blow them off course. The slightest little thing can oftentimes blow them off course. Well, you know, I trusted God and it didn't work. Oh, listen, if you'd have trusted him, it'd work. Just talking to him about it and telling him what you need is, that's not enough. He says, ask and it shall be given you, seek and you shall find. But he says, whatsoever things ye shall ask in prayer, believing ye shall receive, not just asking. And what I want you to see is this. Faith isn't just a feeling. Faith is a definite act of my mind, my will, and my spirit. God, I am trusting you. I'm expecting, I'm anticipating you to answer my prayer. Wake up looking for it. Get up in the morning expecting God to be at work, looking for the signs that he's at work. And when you don't see them, doesn't mean he's not at work. You know what happens? A person, listen to what he says. He says, that person, listen, being a double-minded man, unstable in all the ways. Now watch this carefully. What does it mean to be double-minded? It means to be two-souled, two-mind. One part of my mind says, I believe. The other part says, no, I don't. One part of my soul says, yes, God. The other says, well, I'm not sure. He says, that kind of person's not going to get anything from God. You know what that kind of person is like? That person is a walking civil war. There are two forces on the inside of that person working all the time. Well, I know God's who he says he is, and I believe what the Bible says about him. God, here's my need. Lord, I hope you will. God, I hope you will. I'm trusting you, God. I hope you will. You know what? That person, listen, there's no security. There's no certainty. That person is unsteady in their ways. They're uncertain about too many things in their life. There's no real security in a faith that's always wavering. And what happens is he says they are double-minded. Therefore, he says they're looking in two directions for the same thing. Am I going to look at God? Am I going to look at this? If I'm looking at God, I'm going to get what I'm looking for. If I'm looking at the circumstance and feeling and all these things, he says, don't even expect anything. Now, there's one last thing I think is a consequence. There are probably many, but there's one last thing I'd mention. Not only am I going to miss the blessings of God, not only am I going to be knocked off by many little things that normally would not faze me at all, but I'm going to be miserable. There's not going to be any peace. My peace is going to be, listen, exchanged for misery, because how can I live with absolute peace in my life facing the difficulties and hardships? And we all go through them. You know what? There's not going to be a time in this life when we're not going to be facing something. That's the challenges of life. Listen, if we don't have a faith that is steady, certain, anchored, focused on God, we will weave our way through life and we will miss the best that God has for us. We'll miss the best. Because he says a double-minded man is unsteady in all of his ways. He's not going to get anything. And I think one of the reasons that so many people do not pray is that they tried it, and here's what they'll say. I tried it and it didn't work. I trusted God, and let me tell you what happened. I'll tell you what happened. If you really trusted him, he had something better in mind for you than you asked for. If it didn't fit his will for your life, then what happens? We end up saying, well, God didn't answer my prayer. We get angry at God and frustrated over God. Well, God, you didn't do this and you didn't do that. We need to back off and say, Lord, surely if you didn't answer my prayer exactly like I asked, you must have had something better. Now, here's the bottom line. Now, watch this. You listen and say amen. Amen. Listen carefully. The issue is, how do I correct this now? I know what's causing it, and I know what the consequences are. How do I correct it? Here's how I correct it. Real simple. Don't let this one go by you. You're asking God about something, and you just, maybe he will, maybe he won't. I think he will. I'm not sure. Here's what you do. You make a decision. Here's the decision. I choose to believe that God's trustworthy. I choose to believe that God is faithful. I choose to believe that God will do exactly what he says. I refuse to doubt my God. Now listen carefully. You have to put this whole sentence in there. I refuse to any longer doubt God. I didn't mention circumstances. I refuse to doubt God. Ask and it shall be given you. Seek and you shall find. Whatsoever you shall ask in prayer, believing you shall receive. So be it even as you believe. I refuse to doubt God. Listen carefully. You don't make a decision to stop doubting your circumstances. You make a decision to stop doubting God. You make a decision to stop. I'm going to start believing God that he's who he says he is and will do what he says he'll do. Now, what will help me do that? Getting in his word and meditating upon his promises. Because here's what happens. When I meditate upon his promises, I begin to osmos into my thinking. I begin to think the way God thinks. I begin to fill my mind and my spirit with those things that God has said. All the time I'm doing that, listen carefully. That's why it's not enough to come sit and listen to a sermon. That's not enough. You need to write it down. You need to take notes. When we open the Bible, read the scripture when it says, ask and it shall be given you, seek and you shall find. That's what it says. You know what happens? Your eyeball hits that, registers in your mind, in your spirit. Then God's got something to work with. Fill your mind and your heart with the Word of God. Recall the promise. When Satan hits you with one of these things and you begin to waver, you say, what's the promise of God? I have chosen, I will not doubt the living God. You know what happens? Your wavering back and forth is going to come to a screeching, wonderful halt. And listen, the blessings of God are going to begin to flow in your life. You've got to make a decision. I will no longer doubt the living God, who is the sovereign controller of this universe and has every aspect of my life in absolute, total control. And nothing is working in or against me that he's not in control of. Let me ask you something. Do you think you have a need that God's unaware of?
3: No.
1: Did he not say, my God shall supply all of your needs according to his riches and glory in Christ Jesus?
3: Yes.
1: Do I believe God's going to meet my needs? Yes. This particular one, no. My God shall supply how many? All your needs according to what? His riches and glory in Christ Jesus. So what I have to decide is this. I refuse to doubt God. You know what that means? That means I'm trusting him from this point on. I'm believing him. If I make a decision, focus upon his word, focus upon him, meditate upon his word, affirm continuously, I refuse to doubt the living God. I choose to believe God. I choose to believe this sovereign God will keep his word every time.
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13: Today's scripture reading is Colossians chapter 1, verses 11 and 12. Paul prays for believers to be strengthened with all power, according to his glorious might, for the attaining of all steadfastness and patience, joyously giving thanks to the Father who has qualified us to share in the inheritance of the saints in light.
2: One of the disciples saw Jesus praying and said, "Lord, teach us to pray." If they needed instruction, then we certainly do as well. Thankfully, there are many examples in Scripture for us to follow. Paul's first century requests for the believers in Colossae are not only still applicable, they're also instructive in terms of the kinds of petitions we should make. For instance, Paul prayed they would know God. This happens through studying the Word, applying biblical principles, walking in obedience, and letting the Spirit work in us. Another plea was for the Colossians to experience God's power. Paul wanted them to have the Lord's energy and strength to carry out his will. What is impossible by man's effort becomes possible through God.
3: Finally, the apostle asked that they would joyously give thanks. This indicates his hope for them to express gratefulness and delight, even during difficult situations. In church, we often hear people asking for prayer, and many do so faithfully. Paul's example gives us a beautiful framework for those prayers. Rather than praying only for circumstances, we can pray for the people we love to know God more deeply, experience His power more fully, and give thanks more freely.
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2: God puts believers in situations that challenge their faith. Here's a moment with Charles Stanley.
1: When I first came to First Baptist, I came as an associate pastor, and then they were going to vote on calling me as the pastor, and I knew that God told me that I was going to be the pastor of the church. I didn't tell anybody else that. And kneeling by the bed that afternoon, here's what God said. I knew He said it, though when I looked around, there was no way. And I mean, I would come to church and preach, and I'd listen to all these folks who didn't like me and going to get rid of me and all these plans they had of how they were going to do it and so forth, and I'd get in the prayer room. It's like God would say to me, if I ever heard Him ever say, just like He said this, are you going to believe what you see, what you hear, what you feel, are you going to believe what I said? Are you going to believe what you see, what you hear, what you feel, or what I said? So I'd walk out there on Sunday morning, getting ready to preach to a whole bunch of folks who didn't like me and didn't want me. A wonderful experience, believe me. But you know what? I'd have a difficult time during the week, folks giving me a hard time. I'd get in the prayer room on Sunday morning. That's not the only time I was there every day, but I'd get in the prayer room before I'd go out there and preach and spend about a half an hour, and I'd walk out there and you'd think, I thought everybody would just love me to death. I mean, I had the most perfect peace, the most absolute awesome assurance. But I learned something. When God has told you something, you die with it, but don't change your mind. He would say to me, are you going to believe what you see? That was bad. What you hear, that was terrible. What you feel, that was horrible. Are you going to believe that, or are you going to believe what I said? Till finally, I decided I was going to believe what God said no matter what. You have to keep your focus on God.
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Welcome to Canada's National Bible Hour, a ministry of Mission Go. I'm Brian Albrecht, the President Emeritus and Director of Canada's National Bible Hour. We are thrilled to have you with us today as we embark on a journey to reach the world for Jesus Christ. In Psalm 107, verse 1, it says, "Oh, give thanks to the Lord, for he is good, for his mercy endures forever. His mercy endures forever. His loving kindness and his good hand of blessing remains upon us forever and ever," those of us who are believers in Jesus Christ. And we can just be basking in his goodness and be so thankful for all the blessings that he's given to us. Of course, the greatest blessing is the fact that we're redeemed by his precious blood and our sins are forgiven and we have life and life more abundantly. Let us give thanks for all these wonderful blessings that God has given to us each day.

0: Good day, thank you for joining our Moments from the Mission Field, with interviews and stories about how the Lord's work is reaching out globally through the agency of Mission Go.
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2: Hello, friends. This is Dennis Campbell, president of Mission Go. I want you to imagine a missionary family already on the field. They have said yes to the Lord. They have raised faith support. They have left behind what is familiar. They are learning the rhythms of another community, listening to local believers, building relationships, opening the scriptures, and asking God to use their lives for His glory. That is already happening in the Orosi Valley of Costa Rica. At Mission Go's El Jardín Sagrado campus, missionaries and local believers are working together. The campus is becoming a place where children, young adults, and women can gather safely. It is becoming a place where discipleship can happen, where the Word of God can be taught, and where local churches can be encouraged in the work of the gospel. But here is the challenge. The workers are there. The opportunity is there. The hunger is there. Now we need to help provide the tools. This property is not an idea on paper. It is already owned by Mission Go. It includes an auditorium, cabins, housing, open spaces, gardens, trails, and places where outreach and fellowship can happen. The buildings are still standing strong even after past flooding. But the facilities need repairs and upgrades if the campus is going to serve the ministry God is placing before it. Think about what that means in practical terms. If young people are going to gather on the grounds, they need safe fields, equipment, and spaces for meaningful outreach. If local churches are going to use the campus for fellowship and training, the facilities need to be functional. If visiting teachers, instructors, short-term ministry teams, or church partners are going to come alongside the work, accommodations need to be improved. And if feeding programs and hospitality are going to grow, the main kitchen building must be repaired, including the roof. These are not luxury items. These are ministry tools. This fall, beginning in mid-September, Mission Go is asking the Lord to provide the resources needed to establish this next year of ministry at El Jardín Sagrado. The campaign goal is approximately $101,500. That includes $25,000 for fields and grounds equipment. It includes $45,000 for accommodation upgrades and improvements. It includes $17,000 for repairs and roof replacement at the main kitchen building. And it includes $14,500 for the annual operating support that will help sustain outreach, feeding programs, discipleship, and regular ministry activities. Behind every number is a ministry purpose. Behind every repaired roof is a meal that can be served. Behind every improved room is a teacher or ministry team that can serve. Behind every piece of equipment is a young person who can be welcomed and pointed to Christ. So, I am asking you first to pray. Pray for those who have surrendered their lives to serve in Costa Rica on faith-based support. Pray for strength, wisdom, protection, language, endurance, and spiritual fruit. Pray that God would open hearts in the Orosi Valley. Pray that local churches would be strengthened and that young people would hear the gospel clearly. Then, would you ask the Lord how you might help provide the tools? You may be able to give a special gift, become a monthly partner, speak to your church, or tell a friend who cares about reaching young people and strengthening the national church. The workers are there. The campus is there. The doors are opening. Let us now help give them the tools and facilities to continue the work. This is Dennis Campbell, president of Mission Go. Thank you for praying with us, sharing the need, and standing with the work of the gospel in the Orosi Valley.

0: This month, we are offering a booklet titled Sharing Jesus. 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Would you know where to start? 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
0: Defining the blessed hope for this generation. Scripture texts, 1 Corinthians 15:51 to 58, 1 Thessalonians 4:13 to 18, Romans 11:25. Let me begin with a question, and I want you to sit with it for a moment. Is the rapture real? Not a movie, not a bumper sticker, not a hashtag your grandmother shared online. Is it real? I ask because I have spent many years reading the Bible and, honestly, more books about the rapture than I can count, and I have learned there are about as many opinions as there are authors. If you know anything about the state of the church in Europe, and increasingly here in North America, you know that a growing number of believers now say there is no such thing as the rapture at all. That position is spreading fast, and it is landing right in the lap of your generation. So I do not want to hand you my opinion. I want to hand you the Word of God. My whole aim in this series is to strip away the theological fog, take the Scriptures plainly, and let you see for yourself what the Bible actually teaches. The writers were not trying to confuse you. The Holy Spirit guided them to write with clarity so that ordinary people, people like you and me, could understand. So let us open the book and let it speak. Before we can decide whether the rapture is real, we have to define it. And to define it, we go to two passages, 1 Corinthians 15 and 1 Thessalonians 4. Listen to Paul writing to the believers at Corinth. Behold, I tell you a mystery. We shall not all sleep, but we shall all be changed. In a moment, in the twinkling of an eye, at the last trumpet, for the trumpet will sound, and the dead will be raised incorruptible, and we shall be changed. For this corruptible must put on incorruption, and this mortal must put on immortality. Then shall be brought to pass the saying that is written, death is swallowed up in victory. 1 Corinthians 15:51 to 54. Notice who Paul is writing to. He calls them beloved brethren. This is family talk. This is for believers. And the first thing he says is that he is revealing a mystery. Now, do not hear the word mystery like a crime novel or a scary story. In the Bible, a mystery is something that was always in the mind of God, but had not yet been made known until the moment the writer reveals it. That word appears 21 times in the New Testament. Paul uses it again in Romans chapter 11, verse 25, where he reveals the mystery that most of the Jewish people would be blinded to the gospel until God finishes his work among the Gentiles. And then, as a nation, the remnant will turn to Christ when he returns. So here in 1 Corinthians, the mystery is this. not everyone will die before the Lord comes. Some believers will be dead, some will be alive, and it makes no difference. The dead in Christ will be raised, and the living will be changed. Every one of us will be given a body no longer mortal and corruptible, but immortal and incorruptible. Why? Because no sin, no corruption, nothing mortal can stand in the presence of a holy God. And this transformation, catch this, happens faster than you can blink. In a moment. In the twinkling of an eye. Your generation lives at the speed of a swipe. But even you cannot move as fast as God will move on that day. And here is the shout of victory. Death is defeated. Every person ever born has faced the shadow of death. Every funeral you have ever attended testifies to it. But for those in Christ, when we receive our new bodies, death is finally and forever swallowed up. Then Paul closes with a charge. Listen, therefore, my beloved brethren, be steadfast, immovable, always abounding in the work of the Lord, knowing that your labor is not in vain in the Lord. 1 Corinthians 15:58. Be solid, be unmovable. Keep pouring yourself into the work God has given you, because none of it is wasted and none of it is forgotten by Him. Now let us turn to the second passage, 1 Thessalonians 4. This letter was also written to believers, and a real problem had come up in that church. Many of them believed the Lord would return in their lifetime, and then some of their loved ones died, and they panicked. What happens to those who have already passed? Did they miss it? So Paul writes to comfort them. But I do not want you to be ignorant, brethren, concerning those who have fallen asleep, lest you sorrow as others who have no hope. For if we believe that Jesus died and rose again, even so God will bring with him those who sleep in Jesus, for the Lord himself will descend from heaven with a shout, with the voice of an archangel, and with the trumpet of God. And the dead in Christ will rise first. Then we who are alive and remain shall be caught up together with them in the clouds to meet the Lord in the air. And thus we shall always be with the Lord. Therefore comfort one another with these words. 1 Thessalonians 4:13-18. When Paul speaks of those who have fallen asleep, he is not talking about a nap. He is talking about believers who have died. And his answer is glorious. We who know the Lord have hope beyond the grave. We do not grieve like people who have no hope. Just as Jesus was raised bodily from the tomb, so those who have died in Christ will come back with him, their bodies raised, and then those who are still alive will be caught up to meet him. Now let us slow down on that phrase, caught up. In the original Greek, it means to be snatched away, taken suddenly and swiftly. You will not find the English word rapture anywhere in your Bible, but it comes from the Latin word rapturo, which carries the exact same meaning as that Greek word. Snatched away. That is why we call this event the rapture of the church. And notice where we meet him. Not on the ground, not in a stadium, in the clouds, in the air. All believers of this church age, both the dead and the living, caught up in an instant to be with the Lord forever. There is one more comfort tucked into this passage that I do not want you to rush past. Notice the order of events. First, the Lord himself descends from heaven with a shout, with the voice of an archangel, and with the trumpet of God. Then the dead in Christ rise first, and only then are we who are alive and remain caught up together with them. So if you have buried a believing mother, a believing friend, a believing child, hear this, they are not at a disadvantage. They are not left behind. They go first. The grave has no claim on them that the trumpet cannot break. That is why Paul could turn a funeral into a hope service. That is why he says, comfort one another with these words. And do you notice what he does not do? He does not tell them to comfort one another with clever arguments, or with distractions, or with the empty platitudes our culture offers at gravesides. He tells them to comfort one another with these words, the words of promise. The reason the modern world grieves so hopelessly is that it has thrown away the words. It has nothing to say at a funeral, except that the person lives on in our memories. But memory is a fragile thing, and it fades. The promise of God does not fade. The trumpet will sound, and the dead will be raised incorruptible. So let me draw some plain conclusions from these two passages, and I want you to write them on your heart. First, both passages speak only to believers. Second, they speak specifically of believers of the church age. Third, no one meets the Lord in a natural mortal body. We must be changed. Fourth, the rapture happens in an instant. Fifth, it makes no difference whether you are alive or dead when it happens. All are included. Sixth, we meet the Lord in the air. Seventh, from that moment on, we are always with the Lord. And eighth, this is the blessed hope for every believer. And ninth, this event is what we commonly call the rapture. Now, church, I know the objection running through some minds in this generation. You have grown up in a world of skepticism. You have watched people weaponize prophecy for fear and for profit, and you have quietly decided the whole subject is embarrassing. I understand. But hear me. The rapture is not a scare tactic. Paul did not give us these words to frighten us. He gave them to comfort us. Twice he says, "Comfort one another with these words." This is meant to be the most hopeful truth you own. Think about it. You live in an anxious age. Your feeds are full of dread. And into that anxiety, God speaks a promise. There is coming a day, and it could be any day, when the trumpet sounds and everything sad becomes untrue. Death loses, corruption loses, fear loses, and we are gathered, all of us, to the one who loves us. That is not something to hide from your friends. That is the best news you could ever tell them. Now I want to be honest with you about why I have made it my life's work to get this message out to the ends of the earth. I serve as the president of a mission agency that sends workers into more than 50 countries, and I have stood with believers in places where owning this hope can cost you your freedom and even your life. And do you know what I have found? The believers who suffer the most are often the ones who cling to the blessed hope the tightest. They are not embarrassed by the rapture. They are sustained by it. When a brother in a hard place looks me in the eye and says the Lord could come today, he is not being naive. He is being biblical. And his joy rebukes the comfortable skepticism of the West. So please do not let a scoffing generation talk you out of your inheritance. The people telling you the rapture is nonsense are, for the most part, not offering you anything better. They are offering you a shrug and a grave. But Paul offers you a trumpet and a reunion and a body that can never die again. Which gospel is truly good news? Which one can you actually take to a hospital room, to a graveside, to a friend who is afraid to die? There is one more thing I want you to see before we close, and it is the sheer speed of it. In a moment, in the twinkling of an eye. Now think about how your generation experiences time. You live at the speed of a swipe, a scroll, an instant message. You think you understand fast, but nothing you have ever touched moves as fast as God will move on that day. Consider the alternative some people offer, that we simply die and drift, and eventually maybe something happens at the end of history. That is a slow, uncertain, foggy hope. But Paul gives us something sharp and sudden and sure, a trumpet blast, a shout, and before your heart beats twice, everything is changed. The dead are raised, the living are transformed, corruption puts on incorruption. That is not

itself. But today, I simply want you to leave holding this truth like a lamp in a dark room. Let me pray this over you, and let me leave it as a benediction. May the God of all comfort settle this hope deep in your bones. May you be steadfast, immovable, always abounding in his work. And may you live every ordinary day of this extraordinary generation ready, watching, and unafraid, because you belong to the one who has swallowed up death in victory. Pause, and now let me leave you with this one thought to carry into next time. If the rapture is real, then it did not come out of nowhere. Next time, we will search the scriptures and discover that God has been snatching his people away all along. Enoch, Elijah, even the Lord himself. Come back and see the Bible's own evidence.

0: 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Your prayers and your support are what carry this broadcast into homes across Canada, the United States, and around the world. 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Hear the words of our Lord Jesus from the Gospel of Matthew, chapter 11, verses 28 and 29. Come to me, all you who labor and are heavy laden, and I will give you rest. 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He does not turn away the weary, he gives rest. 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

0: Our scripture reading today is taken from the book of Genesis, chapter 4, the verses 1 to 16. Let us hear the word of God. Now Adam knew Eve, his wife, and she conceived and bore Cain, and said, I have acquired a man from the Lord. Then she bore again, this time his brother Abel. Now Abel was a keeper of sheep, but Cain was a tiller of the ground. And in the process of time, it came to pass that Cain brought an offering of the fruit of the ground to the Lord. Abel also brought of the firstborn of his flock and of their fat. And the Lord respected Abel and his offering, but he did not respect Cain and his offering. And Cain was very angry, and his countenance fell. So the Lord said to Cain, Why are you angry? And why has your countenance fallen? If you do well, will you not be accepted? And if you do not do well, sin lies at the door, and its desire is for you, but you should rule over it. Now Cain talked with Abel his brother. And it came to pass, when they were in the field, that Cain rose up against Abel his brother and killed him. Then the Lord said to Cain, Where is Abel your brother? He said, I do not know. Am I my brother's keeper? And he said, What have you done? The voice of your brother's blood cries out to me from the ground. So now you are cursed from the earth, which has opened its mouth to receive your brother's blood from your hand. When you till the ground, it shall no longer yield its strength to you. A fugitive and a vagabond you shall be on the earth. And Cain said to the Lord, My punishment is greater than I can bear. Surely you have driven me out this day from the face of the ground. I shall be hidden from your face. I shall be a fugitive and a vagabond on the earth. And it will happen that anyone who finds me will kill me. And the Lord said to him, Therefore, whoever kills Cain, vengeance shall be taken on him sevenfold. And the Lord set a mark on Cain, lest anyone finding him should kill him. Then Cain went out from the presence of the Lord and dwelt in the land of Nod on the east of Eden. This ends the reading of Holy Scripture. The text for the sermon today is the question that Cain asks God in verse 9. Am I my brother's keeper? May the Lord bless the reading and preaching of his holy word to our hearts. Dear friends, one of the most terrible effects of the fall on human society is the almost complete obliteration of the sense of personal responsibility. No one, it seems, takes responsibility for anything anymore. This is as true for our politicians and employees as it is for our own children. And when all the evidence points to us, we do our best to obfuscate, make excuses, avoid answering direct questions, and shift the blame onto someone else. We have a good example of this very thing in the passage that we have just read together, the account of Cain murdering his brother Abel. One day, Cain and his brother Abel were in the field. And while they were there, Cain rose up against Abel, his brother, and killed him. Sometime later, the Lord appeared to Cain and asked him, Where is Abel, your brother? But rather than tell God where he was and what he had done, Cain deflected and said, I do not know. Then, as if to find fault with God for even asking such a question, Cain asked, Am I my brother's keeper? This is the first question posed by a human being in the Bible, although it is more of a deflection than a question. And it reveals a lot about Cain and about ourselves. And it is to this question that we now turn our attention with the help of the Lord. The theme for the sermon today is Cain's attempted deflection. We'll see that this deflection was first of all exceedingly wicked, and secondly, totally futile. It was, as we sometimes say, just another ordinary day. Cain and his brother Abel were in the field talking. What they were talking about, we do not know. Maybe Abel was remarking to Cain how good his crop was looking. Maybe they were just talking about the weather. Or maybe they had gotten into an argument. We don't know. But during the course of the conversation, something terrible happened. We read in verse 8 of our text chapter that Cain rose up and against his brother Abel and killed him. Why did this happen? Why did Cain kill his brother Abel? Well, to answer that question, we need to refer back to verses 3 to 7 of our text chapter. And there we read that in the process of time, or it could also be translated, at the end of days, which could be a veiled reference to the Sabbath day, it came to pass that Cain brought an offering of the fruit of the ground to the Lord. Abel also brought of the firstborn of his flock, and of their fat. And the Lord respected Abel and his offering, but he did not respect Cain and his offering. Now the question has often been asked, why did the Lord have regard for Abel and his offering and not for Cain and his offering? Commentators will differ on this question. Some will say that God rejected Cain's offering and accepted Abel's offering because, unlike his brother, Cain sacrificed merely out of duty and not out of love, and then only to earn the favor and blessing of God. Others say that God did this because Cain offered vegetables, whereas Abel offered a blood sacrifice, which alone could make atonement for sin. We do not know the exact reason for this, but the text says that Abel offered the firstborn, and presumably the best of his flock, together with their fat portions. Cain, however, offered only some of his crop and not the first fruit. Whatever the case, the fact that God accepted Abel's sacrifice and not Cain's made Cain very angry and very jealous of his brother. We read in verse 5, "And Cain was very angry, and his countenance fell." Cain was so angry, in fact, that he killed his brother Abel and left his body in the field. And in so doing, Cain became the first, but sadly not the last, murderer in history. Now it goes without saying that God saw everything that had taken place. He knew exactly what Cain had done, and he knew why. And so, just as he did with Adam and Eve, God came down to confront Cain with his sin. And we read in verse 9 that God asked Cain, "Where is Abel, your brother?" Now we should not deduce from this question that God did not know where Abel was. God, of course, knows everything. So why did he ask him? Because, like with Adam and Eve, God wanted to give Cain an opportunity to come clean. He wanted him to confess his sin and repent before the sentence was pronounced. Sadly, however, Cain did not make use of the opportunity. And in response to God's question, Cain said, "I do not know." Now this, of course, was a bold-faced lie. Like God, Cain knew exactly where Abel was, in the field where he had left him, but he lied. And in so doing, Cain manifested himself as a child of the devil. Jesus said that the devil is the father of lies. Therefore, those who lie, especially those who lie to God, are children of the devil. Children, young people, never ever lie. Certainly never lie to God. When you lie, you do the bidding of Satan, and you manifest yourself to be a child of the devil rather than a child of God. Well, after lying to God's face, Cain spoke the words of our text. As if to justify his ignorance of his brother's whereabouts, Cain asked God, "Am I my brother's keeper?" This is indeed a wicked question. If Cain did not manifest himself to be a child of the devil by killing his brother and lying to God, he certainly does by asking this question. Why? What made this question so wicked? We can think of a number of things. First of all, by asking this question, Cain was implicitly rebuking God. It was like Cain was asking God, "What are you suggesting? Are you suggesting that I have to know the exact whereabouts of my brother every second of the day like he was a little child? Like as if. Don't you know that Abel is a full-grown man? He doesn't need me to look after him, even if I am his older brother." Well, what wickedness this is. And how unfair of Cain to make these assumptions about God. Of course God knew that Abel was a full-grown man who did not need looking after. That was not the purpose of the question. For Cain to suggest it was tells us more about Cain than it does about God. Secondly, the question that Cain asked was wicked because it implicitly accused God of negligence. It was like Cain was saying, "God, it's not my job to look after my brother. Come to think of it, if it's anyone's job, it's your job. After all, you are the creator. What is more, Abel is your child. You declared as much when you accepted his sacrifice and not mine. So why ask me where he is? Why don't you ask yourself? He belongs to you, not to me." Thirdly, the question that Cain asked was wicked because it showed a callous disregard for and insensitivity regarding the welfare of his brother. By asking if he was his brother's keeper, Cain was suggesting that he did not care whether he was well or unwell, or even whether he was alive or dead, which, as we'll see in a moment, is completely contrary to what God expects and requires of us. One commentator says that Cain's question was the very gospel of selfishness, and its first preacher was a murderer. And so we see then that Cain's question was exceedingly wicked. But as we'll see next, it was also utterly futile. When Cain asked God, "Am I my brother's keeper?" he was implying that he was not. Even though Cain was a great and terrible liar, there was some truth in this. After all, we are not our brother's keeper, in the sense that we are not responsible for everything that he does or says. For example, if we have raised our children in the fear of the Lord to the utmost of our ability, and some of them end up in hell because they turn their back on God and refuse to repent and believe on the Lord Jesus Christ, that is not our responsibility. Now, this is not to say that we could have done things differently and that we made many mistakes along the way, but if they go to hell, we are not to blame. Let me give another example. If I give a homeless person $20 for food, and he goes and spends it on drugs and dies of an overdose, I'm not responsible for his death. I gave him the money to spend on food and other necessities, not on drugs. And if he goes and spends it on drugs, well, that was his decision. The point is, we are all personally responsible for our own actions. We must each answer for ourselves for how we have lived, and especially for what we have done with the invitations of the gospel. We are not to answer for our brother, and in that sense, we are not our brother's keeper. But, and this is where Cain went wrong, we are our brother's keeper in the sense that it is incumbent on us to do everything in our power to promote the well-being of our neighbor, especially when they are in need. Isn't this, after all, exactly what God requires in his law? When our Lord was asked which is the greatest commandment, he said, "You shall love the Lord your God with all your heart, with all your mind, all your soul, and all your strength. This is the first and great commandment. And the second is like it. You shall love your neighbor as yourself. On these two commandments depend all the law and the prophets." Jesus here provides us with a perfect summary of the law of God. The first four commandments, which is the first table of the law, requires us to love God above all. The following six commandments, or the second table of the law, requires us to love our neighbor as ourselves. The point is, we are to love our neighbor. And that means we are not to do or say anything that might harm our neighbor. Rather, we are to do everything in our power to promote his name, his reputation, and his well-being. And it's in that sense that we are our brother's keeper. Now, all of this stands to reason, does it not? After all, God is the Father of all men in the sense that he is the creator and sustainer of all men. In Acts 17, verse 26, the Apostle Paul declared to the men of Athens that God has made from one blood every nation of men to dwell on all the face of the earth and has determined their pre-appointed times and the boundaries of their dwellings. And in Malachi 2, verse 10, the prophet Malachi asks, "Have we not all one Father? Has not one God created us?" Well, if God is the Father of all men by virtue of the fact that he created us, then we are all, in a sense, brothers and sisters of each other. And if we are brothers and sisters of each other, then we have a duty, we have a responsibility to care for one another. Now, isn't this part of what it means to be a follower of the Lord Jesus Christ? To follow Christ means to do what he did. And what did Christ do? What did he do all the time that he lived on this earth? He did good to his fellow men. He healed the sick. He cast out demons. He restored sight to the blind. He fed the hungry. He also taught the people the word of God. He promoted the physical and well-being of his neighbor at every opportunity. And if we claim to be Christians, we must do the same. No one who claims to be a Christian can be insensitive to the needs of his neighbor and to do everything in his power to come to his aid and to better his condition. We are even to come to the aid of our enemies. Jesus says in Matthew 7, verse 44, "Love your enemies. Bless those who curse you. Do good to those who hate you, and pray for those who spitefully use you and persecute you, that you may be sons of your Father in heaven. For he makes his sun rise on the evil and on the good, and sends rain on the just and on the unjust." And was this not the whole point of the parable of the Good Samaritan? Here was a man, a Samaritan, who had compassion on a Jew. This Jew was beaten up by robbers and left to die on the side of the road. There he was, bleeding, almost dying. And in comes this Samaritan. He looks at him. He has pity upon him, even though the Jews were sworn enemies of the Samaritans. He cleaned his wounds. He put him on his donkey and brought him to an inn. And he told the innkeeper to look after him, and he paid for all of his expenses in advance. Dear friends, we need to do the same. Wherever there is a need, we must do whatever we can to meet it. This is also the explicit teaching of Scripture. Philippians 2, verses 3 to 4, Paul says, "Let nothing be done through selfish ambition or conceit, but in lowliness of mind let each esteem others better than himself. Let each of you look out not only for his own interests, but also for the interests of others." In Romans 12, verse 10, the same apostle writes, "Be kindly affectionate to one another with brotherly love, in honor giving preference to one another." And in 1 Corinthians 10, verse 24, he writes, "Let no one seek his own, but each one the other's well-being." The point of these verses is clear. We must, all of us, look out for and care for each other. Now, you ask, well, where do we begin? After all, the needs are so great, and that's true. I can best explain this to you by asking you to imagine a series of concentric circles. The smallest circle is at the center. It represents the family. The next circle is the church. The circle after that represents the community where you live and work. The circle after that represents your province or state. The circle after that represents your country. And the circle after that represents the world. The point is, there is an order of priority in terms of who we should care for. Family comes first, then the others follow. So if you really want to know the answer to Cain's question, "Am I my brother's keeper?" the answer is yes. And if you want to know who is my brother, the answer is everyone. As Christians, we have a duty to come to the aid and assistance of everyone in need, regardless of who they are even if they are our enemy. Well, let me ask you, are you your brother's keeper? I am quite sure that all of you are sensitive to the needs within your own family, and I'm sure you're doing what you can to meet those needs. But what about others? What are you doing to help relieve the suffering of so many millions of people in our world today? No, we can't all do this directly, and we can't help everybody. But are you supporting financially and prayerfully organizations that can and are? And what about closer to home? Are you giving financially to organizations in your local community that help those who need it? And rather than just give money, which is so easy, have you ever thought about volunteering for one of these organizations, even if it's only one day a week? And when a perfect stranger comes up to you and asks you for help, or you see someone on the side of the road in need of help, do you ignore them and hope that someone else will stop to help? Or do you help them yourself? Have you ever shared the gospel with anyone? If you've not done any of these things, if this is not a habit, a pattern in your life, what does that say about you? What does it say about your love for your fellow man? It says you do not love them very much at all, because you don't even seem to care what will happen to them. You don't care about either their body or their soul. And what about people in your church community? You know, there are so many needs in every church. Even small churches have great needs. There are lonely widows and widowers and singles and elderly who might appreciate a visit or an invitation to come to your home for dinner. There are young moms who could use a meal once in a while, or someone to look after their children while they run some errands or go on a date night with their husband, or they just need an encouraging word. There are people who have been sick that could use a visit. There are children who need to feel welcomed and included and appreciated. There are newcomers who also need to feel welcomed. And of course, caring for our brothers and sisters does not just mean doing nice things for them. Sometimes it can involve warning them and admonishing them if they're not walking in the ways of the Lord. It can even involve severing relationships with people until such time as they repent, as difficult and painful as that can be sometimes, especially if they are your own children. Church discipline falls under this category. When the elders of the church place someone under discipline, they do so out of love for that person and love and care for his soul. They do it because we are our brother's keeper. Our task and calling as congregations of the Lord is not to remain neutral in the case of discipline. It is not to pretend as though everything is fine. That is the worst and most unloving thing you can ever do. Your task and calling is to get alongside the elders and to speak to the person and urge him or her to repent. And if you don't do that, you're not your brother's keeper. And so in questioning whether he was his brother's keeper, Cain was wrong. The truth is, he was his brother's keeper. And so are you, if you are a believer in Jesus Christ today. And the question that comes to you now is, does that show itself in your life? If you claim to be a Christian, it most certainly should. Think about it. Was the Lord Jesus Christ not our keeper? Child of God, did he not seek our best interests when he left the glories and riches of heaven to come to this earth to suffer and die and to pay the penalty for our sins? Does he not seek our best interests even now, as he sits at the right hand of the Father, interceding for us, mediating for us, teaching us as prophet and reigning over us as king? If he is our keeper, we should also be each other's keeper. Sadly, Cain tried to shirk this duty, and he was punished severely for it. For we read in the following verses that God cursed Cain and said to him that from that day forward, the ground would no longer yield its strength. Whatever Cain planted from thenceforth would come to nothing. And as a result, he would live as a fugitive and a vagabond on the earth. In other words, he would be cast out of the covenant community of God. He would be excommunicated, and for good reason, because by his actions he proved that he was not a true believer. And the same will be true for you and for me. A true Christian is somebody who is his brother's keeper. And if you don't live that way, you too will be cut off. In Matthew chapter 25, Jesus says that when the Son of Man comes in his glory, and all the holy angels with him, then he will sit on the throne of his glory. All the nations will be gathered before him, and he will separate them one from another as a shepherd divides his sheep from the goats. And he will set the sheep on his right hand, but the goats on the left. Now what distinguishes the sheep from the goats? It was the fact that when he was hungry, the sheep gave him food. When he was thirsty, they gave him a drink. When he was a stranger, they took him in. When he was naked, they clothed him. When he was sick, they visited him. When he was in prison, they came to him. The goats did not do any of these things. Consequently, he will say to them, when they gather before him in the throne of judgment, "Depart from me, you cursed, into the everlasting fire prepared for the devil and his angels." And these will go away, he says, into everlasting punishment. Well, dear friends, what about you today? Are you a sheep or a goat? Just ask yourself this question: am I my brother's keeper? Amen. Dear friends, it's our great joy and privilege to be able to preach to you the Word of God every Sunday on this station. If you were blessed by, or if you have a comment on the message you've heard today, we'd very much appreciate hearing from you. May I please ask you to write us a short note if you appreciate this ministry? Our mailing address is Banner of Truth, 3386 Mount Lehman Road. Lehman is spelled L-E-H-M-A-N, Abbotsford, British Columbia, V4X2M9. 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
7: I have a recurring nightmare of showing up at an event in the wrong clothes. It probably traces back to an experience I had in the military when I was in basic training. I'd left the barracks without my hat, without my cover, as we called it, breaking one of the most basic rules of military decorum: never go outside without your cover. Now, why is that a rule, you might ask, if you've never been in the military? And if you did ask it, you'd be sorry, because that's another rule. Don't ask dumb questions. Just put your hat on. So I was returning to the barracks without my cover, wishing I were invisible, and a drill sergeant spots me out of uniform. Basic, where's your cover? I left it in my room, sir. So he orders me to hold my left hand on my head and double time, run back, all while sounding off my shame. I wish I had my cover. I wish I had my cover. Which, of course, attracted every other drill sergeant in the vicinity, each of whom went out of their way to stop and chew my butt and have me drop and give them 20 push-ups just for good measure. I didn't forget my cover after that. But also, to this day, I have this inexplicable fear of showing up somewhere underdressed. Some people, I suppose, have the opposite fear of showing up overdressed. And some people don't care how they're dressed. And what they wear shows it. Because clothing makes a statement. Which is why my wife and daughter often tell me, "You're not wearing that, are you?" See, clothing communicates. Who are you? Are you a person of consequence? Or just someone who likes to be comfy? Are you a conformist or a nonconformist? A rebel or a rule follower? We can tell by your clothing. And we can usually tell what kind of rebel someone is trying to be. Because even the rebels ask, "What should I wear?" to let other rebels know that I am one of them. If you think about it, we're all wearing some kind of uniform, aren't we? Even if it's only for an army of one. And shame on you if you're out of uniform. But props to you, respect, if you look like us. Because underneath the uniform, that's the deeper concern. Where do I belong? To whom do I belong? Who am I? What am I? We use clothing to try to answer these questions, to stand out, to blend in, to distinguish ourselves, protect ourselves. That's why concentration camp prisoners were stripped of their clothing. Because without cover, what are we? We're all the same. 100 or so pounds of soft flesh, exposed to harsh elements and staring eyes, vulnerable, embarrassed, ashamed. The Bible gives us an account of the origin of human shame and how clothing has come to cover our shame. Shame is different than guilt. Guilt is feeling bad about what one has done. Shame is feeling bad about oneself. Guilt makes you wish you had acted differently. Shame makes you want to be someone different, or to be invisible, or to not be at all. And shame from its beginning has been stitched into our clothing. In the Bible, we're told that our first parents, Adam and Eve, in the beginning, were naked and unashamed. They were safe, secure, completely unselfconscious, with nothing to hide. They were so caught up in walking with God and caring for God's creation and for the person in front of them and the story God was writing for them, they didn't even realize they had no clothes. But everything changed when they tried to become something different, something more. When they decided that they didn't like who they were, that they were just creatures, malleable clay figures God had shaped and filled with life and adopted as a son and a daughter of God, the serpent convinced them that they could do better, that they should become like gods, like deified emperors. They took their eyes off God and his creation and the neighbor in front of them to stare at their own reflections. Now, what these self-crowned emperors saw in the mirror was flattering at first, but then it started to sag a little. They could see how unsuited they were to act as gods. Their soft, fleshy bodies couldn't hold up under the pressure, so they covered up instead with fig leaves, trying to be something else, or maybe just be invisible. And for us, their children, the coverings have become more elaborate, synthetic poly blends and such. And it goes beyond clothing for us. Anything can be a cover, a job title, social group, a gender change, or membership in a distinct religious denomination. Fig leaves, all the same. But under the covers, we humans still didn't like who we were. And we wished we could be something different. For the dominant social group in the days of Jesus of Nazareth, the fig leaves they had stitched together were denominational membership and religious ritual. And this very religious group of people hated Jesus because he exposed their shame. He exposed how they liked to walk around in long robes to show that they were something special. He said, "These leaders do what they do to be seen by others." They had long tassels on their garments to show how religious they were, and leather jewelry they wore called phylacteries with Bible verses written inside to signal their virtues. And Jesus called them out, not just to shame them, but to offer them the cover of real honor and true belonging that they didn't even know they were wishing for. Jesus was speaking as the Son of God, the Creator, become human in the flesh to fulfill God's promises, to clothe his people, to cover their shame with garments of salvation and a robe of righteousness as foretold by the prophet. But the religious leaders preferred their fig leaves. And to protect themselves, they were plotting to have Jesus killed. So to warn them, Jesus told them a story. A symbolic story, a parable. Jesus spoke to them, saying, "The kingdom of heaven, the rule and reign of God, has become like a certain king who made a wedding feast for his son. And he sent out his servants to call those who had been invited to the wedding feast, but they, those invited, were not willing to come. Again, the king sent other servants, saying, "Tell those invited to the wedding feast, 'Look, my supper is prepared. The oxen and fattened calves have been slaughtered. Everything is ready. Come, come to the wedding feast.' But those invited paid them no attention and went off, one to his farm, another to his business, while the rest seized the king's servants, insulted them, and killed them. The king was angry, and he sent his troops and destroyed those murderers and burned their city. Then the king says to his servants, 'The wedding feast is ready, but those invited were not worthy. Go, therefore, to the main roads, and all whom you find, call them to the wedding feast.' The servants went out to the main roads and gathered all whom they found, both bad and good, and the wedding hall was filled with guests. Then the king came to see his guests, and he saw a person there who had not put on a wedding garment. The king says to him, 'Friend, how did you come in here without a wedding garment?' But the man was silent. And the king said to the attendants, 'Bind him hand and foot and cast him into the outer darkness, where there will be weeping and grinding of teeth. For many are called, but few are chosen.'" The parable is recorded in the Gospel of Matthew, chapter 22. Honestly, I don't like it. It's probably my least favorite of all the stories that Jesus told. The king is supposed to represent God, right? So I would hope that this king would be more welcoming. Why couldn't he just say to the guy, "Friend, what happened? Did the dry cleaner lose your suit? Your luggage got lost in baggage claim? No worries, here, have one of my robes, I've got plenty." Jesus could have told the story that way. He had told other stories like that. For example, his story about the prodigal son who dishonored his father, left home, squandered his cash, then crawls back home, humiliated and ashamed, and his father, who represents God, his father becomes the cover the son hadn't even wished for. His father runs out to meet him, puts his best robe on him, and throws him a party. Now that's a story. And Jesus told it. But this story Jesus tells about the wedding feast is told for a different purpose. It's like that story of The Emperor's New Clothes by Hans Christian Andersen. Long ago, there lived an emperor who never went anywhere except to show off his new clothes. He had a different suit for every hour of the day. Two tailors came to the emperor. They promised to make him the most distinguished suit ever. The emperor was delighted, but the tailors explained that it was such sophisticated cloth that it could not be seen by anyone who was unfit for his station, or else intolerably stupid. In fact, the clothes could only be seen by those who were very, very clever. So they prepared the emperor's suit. And the royal officers and ministers came to see it being stitched together, and they realized that they couldn't see the cloth. But they were too ashamed to admit it. They didn't want to lose their jobs. So also for the emperor, he didn't want to admit that he couldn't see it either. Nor did all the people who came to see him when the lords of the bedchamber paraded the emperor in the train of his new clothes through the city, until a small child spoke up. "But he hasn't got on anything at all." And the whisper started to spread. Soon everyone was saying it. "He hasn't got on anything at all." And the emperor's flesh crept, for it seemed to him they were right. "But all the same," he thought, "the procession has started and must go on." And the lords of his bedchamber held their heads higher and took even greater trouble to hold up the train, which wasn't there at all. So also, Jesus' story is a warning of how easily we can fool ourselves, a warning for all of us who are trying to keep up this procession and hide behind fig leaves. In the case of the religious leaders of Jesus' day, they had stitched together a suit of special rituals and sophisticated code language and virtue signaling to impress each other, to those in their in-group. But before God, They were wearing nothing at all. Jesus could see right through it, and he was trying to help them see. But they refused. And they did worse than just hold their heads higher and march on. They arrested Jesus, had him stripped, naked, hung to die on a cross while his torturers gambled to divvy up his clothing. Jesus was willing to endure this, to die and to rise from the dead to cover them, to cover us. But their wish was to dishonor Jesus and strip him of his kingdom. And you can't get away with that. The Father was angry. The King. And Jesus' story is, in some sense, like God, because God eventually did send troops to destroy those murderers and burn their city. The Roman army came and literally burned Jerusalem in 70 AD, about 40 years after Jesus told this story. Also, the king in the parable is like God because God has sent out his servants to invite us all. Good, bad, indifferent, everyone is invited to the party to honor God's son. That's why we do this program every week. We're getting the invitation out because God wants his wedding hall filled. We're waiting for the day when the king returns to see the guests. That is, to judge the world and raise the dead and renew all things. We're still in this story, and as long as we are, we need this parable. We need its warning. Don't be like the guy who got caught in the clothes that were no cover at all. Of course, we're not talking about literal clothing. Remember, clothing says something. Clothing communicates our values and our loyalties. Clothing says something about what shames us. But God sees through fig leaves. God sees us as we are, ashamed and trying to hide from him. The warning of the parable is not that God's going to kick you out of his kingdom if you're not dressed fancy enough. The warning is that if you insist on stitching together your own accomplishments, if you cling to your self-spun sophistications, if you try to hide behind your in-group identity, then you won't be content with the humble robe that Jesus offers. And if you don't want God's cover, eventually, in hell, God will give you what you want. Very, very stylish clothing that can't cover your shame. You and I cannot save ourselves from our shame. Only Jesus can. We can't save ourselves, but we do have a power, a terrifying power, to destroy ourselves. Jesus warns us that not everyone who joins a church stays for the wedding feast. Not everyone who is baptized is saved in the end. Not every disciple who starts with Jesus stays with Jesus. Every day, I'm in danger. You're in danger of getting stuck in shame forever because you don't like what God made you to be. The truth is, God likes you, loves you even. Yes, you're only a clay-shaped creature, but God wants to honor you as his adopted child, as the guest of his son. God likes you so much that he sent his son to wear the robe of our human frame, to cover our shame with his sacrifice on the cross. When Adam and Eve hid behind fig leaves, God provided them with more durable clothing, genuine leather, animal skins, the first animal sacrifice, a sign of the greater sacrifice to come. And Jesus is even better than leather. More breathable, too. He rose from the dead to be your cover, your closest possession, your uniform. And when you put him on, when God looks at you, he doesn't see through you. He sees Jesus. The military can be harsh on her new children as they learn to wear the uniform. A lesson I learned well that day when I so wished I had my cover. The military can also offer us a rough picture of God's grace because the military issues uniforms to all her new members free of charge. Nobody buys their uniforms when they begin in the military. And whether you're ranked high or low, whether you're a seasoned veteran or just starting, everyone wears the same clothes. In a sense, there is no distinction. Of course, with the military, you'll get kicked out if you don't perform. But in God's kingdom, the only thing that will exclude you is relying on your own performance. So cling to Christ alone. My dad was in the military when my brother and I were boys, and like most kids who had a parent or parents who served, we dressed up to be like him. We put on pieces of his uniform. We imitated him. So also, Christ followers, we imitate Jesus. And with Jesus, his honor is not to be served, but to serve. And the wedding feast has already started, so we don the uniform of service. I see this in the little band of soldiers who comprise my local community of Christ followers. I see it in Karen, who dons her apron to serve in the church kitchen. I see it in Ted, who dons his work gloves to help a refugee move into a new apartment. I see it in Jan, who dons her reading glasses so she can read the scriptures aloud for us. And in Gary, who comes in early to make coffee in a three-piece suit. And in Colby, who sometimes goes to the grocery store with his black t-shirt and white lettering that simply says, "Follower of Jesus." And he thinks twice about whom he represents. Of course, we all still sometimes know the shame of being out of uniform. But Jesus is ever and always our cover, even when we didn't know what to wish for. Would you pray with me? Dear Father, with the prophet Isaiah, I rejoice in you, because you have clothed me with garments of salvation. You have covered me with the robe of righteousness. Through Jesus Christ. Amen.
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9: Thank you, Mark. Today, I'm visiting once more with Dr. Jeff Gibbs. Jeff is an author of an in-depth commentary on the Gospel of Matthew, which we've heard from today. Welcome back to the program, Jeff.
10: Thank you, Mike, very much.
9: Many churches this weekend are going to be hearing from this parable, the parable of the wedding feast, which we discussed today. And I preached a sermon on this. I struggled with the text and did kind of what Lutheran pastors are taught to do, that I want to proclaim a warning to people, and also a comfort that Jesus is truly calling you, and he's died for you, and he wants everyone to come. I want to step back and just be honest that I still struggle with this parable, probably my least favorite parable in the New Testament. And partly it's just, I'm struck by this king who is supposed to in some way represent God. The people he's dealing with are wicked, clearly. They're killing his servants.
10: Aren't they? Yeah.
9: But he strikes me as erratic and angry and kind of flies off the handle unpredictably. And it just, all of it's unsettling. Where should we start in trying to respond to this parable?
10: There's no doubt that this is a strange story, but this one is maybe a little more true to life than we might realize when we get a hold of the fact that the Lord Jesus' ministry in first century Holy Land was in an honor-shame culture. And it's a very great offense to not honor someone who is rightfully due it. You know, our political discourse is filled with insults, and we mock people. And these are all actually great sins. The Apostle Paul says that if you're a reviler, you're not going to enter the reign of God. So to refuse to honor a king, he's preparing everything. He's already invited the guests. He's gotten everything ready. And they know the invitation is coming. And not only do they refuse to come for trivial reasons compared to honoring their king, but they kill his servants. You can't get away with this. I'll just say it that way. And so once again, we remember that this is a parable that's in the context of people coming at Jesus to destroy him. It's a parable spoken to his enemies. And so the king's response is harsh. But I would say, if we think about it carefully, it's actually fitting. It's kind of like the fear of the Lord is the beginning of wisdom. See, that's hard for us modern American people. But God is God and I'm not. So it's a very transparent story. You can tell who this is actually hinting at. The king is God. The son is Jesus. The first group of guests are the

0: people, good and bad, high social standing, low social standing, rich, poor, all kinds of people are invited and brought in. But this guy has chosen to do exactly what the first group did, to shame the king and dishonor his son. He did it on purpose.
1: Honor the son, then, is the the Son of God deserves honor, is worthy of honor. That's kind of the main point then. It does sound a little bit like a threat, you know, honor the son or else. But if we could hear it as a promise and as an invitation.
0: God will have a full wedding banquet. You can't stop him. You can knock yourself out of it, but you can't stop God from having a wedding banquet for his son, and everyone is invited. See, that's the message of the parable.
1: Well, and that fits really well with the whole bit about the cornerstone, which is just before
0: this. Just before this, that's right.
1: If you fall on this cornerstone, it'll break you to pieces, or if it falls on you, it'll crush you. But on the other hand, you can build a whole temple on top of this cornerstone.
0: This stone has become the head of the corner. Psalm 118 is beautifully chosen there by our Lord. And the church has taken Psalm 118, because the Lord Jesus does, and the apostles, to be predictive of Easter. See, they rejected the stone, but God raised him from the dead. And now he is the foundation stone, and the apostles and prophets are the foundation. Yeah, we're all living stones. See, are we banquet guests or living stones? The answer is both, yeah.
1: Well, thank you. Thank you for being here with us.
2: Taught by Jesus, we are bold to pray. Our Father who art in heaven, hallowed be thy name. Thy kingdom come, thy will be done, on earth as it is in heaven. Give us this day our daily bread, and forgive us our trespasses, as we forgive those who trespass against us. And lead us not into temptation, but deliver us from evil. For thine is the kingdom and the power and the glory, forever and ever. Amen. Receive the blessing of the Lord. The Lord bless you and keep you. The Lord make his face shine upon you and be gracious to you. The Lord look upon you with his favor and give you peace. Amen.
3: 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I'm Mark Eicher. 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
2: 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Since the details of your situation are fact-dependent, you should additionally seek the services of a competent professional.

0: Winds Credit Union Studio. This is The Ramsey Show. I'm Dave Ramsey, your host. Thanks for hanging out with us. Rachel Cruz, Ramsey personality, number one best-selling author, co-host of Smart Money Happy Hour. My daughter is my co-host today. The phone number here is 888-825-5225. The call is free, and some say the advice is worth what you pay for it. All right, Renee is in Knoxville. Hi, Renee, how are you?
1: I'm doing well. How are you?
0: Better than I deserve. What's up?
1: Thank you for taking my call. I am very concerned about my parents. They are both retired. Their income that they bring in is roughly around $4,000 a month, and they their debt has surmounted greatly since they have retired. And I'm very concerned at where that's going to lead, because I feel like it's going to be directed toward me and my husband to help them. And I just don't think that's fair.
0: I agree. Okay.
2: How old are they?
1: Let's see, 73 and 76.
2: Okay. And how old are you guys?
1: 53.
2: Okay.
1: And, but they own three homes, one of which my cousin lives in and my brother lives in the other one, and neither of them pay rent. My parents pay the insurance, they pay the taxes, and I don't think that's right, and I don't know how to address it. You know, especially when my mom tells me that she is trying to scrounge for coins to go get a 5 for $14.99 from the grocery store.
0: Mm-hmm.
1: And she was asking my advice about consolidating her credit cards, mm-hmm. Because that debt has gotten so much that she can't keep up with it. They need new tires on their van.
0: Did you say to her, why don't you have my lame brother and my lame cousin pay you rent, and then we wouldn't be having this discussion?
1: I've tried.
0: No, I mean, if that's the answer to her question. If she says, I'm trying to scrounge coins, well, you know, the reason is because you give the house away to lame-o yes. over here who needs to get a job and pay you rent.
1: Exactly. And she
0: don't
1: she
0: call me whining.
1: To listen. Right. And, you know, I don't know how to have a deeper conversation with her, you know, when they're in this situation. And they had a friend that gave them $400. And, you know, I don't think that's fair because he's on a fixed income, too.
2: Are they looking to change, Renee? I know she's calling and complaining to you, but do you have hope that truly if you laid out some kind of plan that they would want to follow it, or are they going to be just stuck in their ways? Because there's a point that they can just complain, right? And then there's other right. attitudes that are desperate and really wanting change. It doesn't sound like they mm-hmm. want to change.
1: I don't see a change. She tells me that she's actually trying to go back.
0: Where's
1: to
0: your father? Why are you in all this discussion with your mother? Where's he?
1: He won't go back to work for sure.
0: No, I said, where is he? Why isn't he in this discussion?
1: Because she wears the pants in that family.
0: Oh, okay. All right.
1: Yeah. And, you know, and his advice doesn't work.
0: Mm-hmm.
1: And so it's all her. And everything falls on her, and you know,
0: well,
1: she's.
0: My grandmother used to say, "Those convinced against their will are of the same opinion still."
1: Mm-hmm.
0: So I doubt you're going to fix this.
2: Mm-hmm.
0: You're just going to have to watch it burn to the ground. It sounds like the only.
1: Right.
0: The only option you've got is to just sit down with your mom and your dad in the room in person, and turn off the television and say, "We need to have a real serious discussion. You people are screwing up your lives. And I love mm-hmm. you, and I don't want to watch you burn this to the ground."
1: Mm-hmm.
0: And, you know, you haven't been that direct. You've kind of just patted her on the hand.
1: Right.
0: And just kind of said, well, Mom, I'm sorry. It's kind of numb what you're doing. But you haven't really gone, you people are screwing up here.
2: Well, and what's...
0: Full stop, you know?
1: Yeah, right.
0: And I doubt you're going to get their attention,
2: though. Well, I was going to say, and the hard thing is, Renee, you almost have to go, because I would have one last sit down of like, mm-hmm. here it is. And then beyond that, Renee, I think it's the hard reality that you're not going to be able to change them. And they're mm-hmm. making it to a point where they can't pay their bills. And I would say it's not up to you and your husband.
0: Nope.
2: At that point, they're going to be selling houses. You know
0: yeah.
2: what I mean? Like
1: right.
2: they're going to have to get equity. Like
0: oh, darn.
2: They will have to have problem solved.
0: Yeah.
2: So I'm curious, is your fear, and even the reason you call, is it more out of concern genuinely for you and your husband looking forward, Or is that of annoyance and what feels unfair with how they're treating other people in their lives and they haven't given you that same sentiment? Because it's probably hurtful too, right? Where you're watching them and what they're doing. Because you said that a few times in the call already. So there's probably a level of hurt, of golly, that look what they're doing for everybody else. They can't even do it for themselves.
1: Right. And, you know, I mean, and it is genuine concern for us because I don't want all of our hard work to,
0: unless you voluntarily hand it over.
1: Yeah.
0: Your hard work is not in jeopardy at all unless you can't say no, unless you're your mother's daughter. I mean, if you want to follow in her path and go, oh, well, yeah, I'm going to be the next family enabler, then, yeah, you could burn your own thing to the ground trying to keep these people afloat. But you can also just stand back and watch them and go, this is interesting.
1: Right. You know what I mean? Because we're trying to focus on our future.
0: Yeah,
1: and
0: just build your thing. I think I would sit down with mom and dad. And I think you've got maybe part of the discussion is, look, I've talked to, and I wouldn't even have your husband in the room. I would just, you sit down with your mom and dad, and you need to go full throttle in their face, very blunt. To be unclear is to be unkind. No Southern sugarcoating.
1: Mm-hmm.
0: No bless your heart.
1: I can do that.
0: No bless your heart. Bust them.
1: Yeah.
0: Okay,
1: yeah.
0: For their own good. And then part of that conversation is, I've discussed it with your husband's name, and we will not be supporting you because you have given away free rent to these two lame-os instead of taking care of your own self and calling me up and whining about credit card debt when you got equity in a house over here and Junior won't pay the rent because you're enabling him. So don't be calling me.
2: I was going to say, stop that guess.
0: Go ahead and lay it down now, and then you walk away. And you are not at risk unless you have the inability to say no also.
1: Mm-hmm.
0: But debt is not inherited.
1: Right.
0: So you don't get, I mean, if they die with a negative net worth, it only affects the bank, not you.
1: Mm-hmm.
0: And so
1: it's just
0: harsh. It's so hard to watch people you love be stupid. It's more entertaining to watch stupid people when they're not yours.
1: Right.
0: You know? But when they're yours,
2: it's true.
0: When they're yours, it's hard. You know? When it's like your family, my God, I'm kin to you. You know? I mean, it's just like, you know, it's hard.
2: And there's an innate level within a family, and I get your concern, Renee, of, you know, your parents take care of you for 18, 21 years, you know what I mean? And it's that feeling of, what's going to happen? Am I literally going to let them starve? And they won't. I think your mind's probably gone extreme of, oh my gosh, we're going to have to save the day. You're not. They have equity in probably two of these houses, I pray, right, that they're going to end up selling. They're going to eat and be fine. But man, it's a pull on your heart of like, here are my parents, and I don't know what to do. So,
0: ouch.

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9: This program is designed to provide accurate and authoritative information with regard to the subject matter covered. This information is given with the understanding that neither the host nor the station is engaged in rendering legal, accounting, or other professional advice. Since the details of your situation are fact-dependent, you should additionally seek the services of a competent professional.

0: Rhode Island. Hi, Jared. How are you?
1: Hey, how's it going, guys? Thank you for taking my call. I really appreciate it. I just started actually listening into your show after my younger brother has been trying to help me get out of some credit card debt. I just had a question here, man. I'm kind of here with my hands tied, and, you know, I'm sick of living the way that I do, but I'm about $23K in credit card debt, and I have about two credit cards that I'm currently using, with about 30% use in each, with monthly payments of one being $600 and the other being $200. I haven't missed a payment. I make the minimum payments, but what I find is that when I make the payments, it's just the interest is what's killing me here. And I just kind of, you know, needed some advice to, you know, maybe, you know, guide me in the right direction to get out of this debt.
2: Is this the only consumer debt you have, Jared? Are the two credit cards?
1: Yes, it's the two credit cards. I'm with my partner of 5 years, and I was just honestly honest with her the other day about the debt that I was in. And, you know, she's still willing to help me and stick around, and I have a really good, strong support system around me.
2: Mm-hmm.
1: You know, it's just, and my little brother, he's actually going to school for business and marketing. You know, he recommended listening to your guys' show, and he knows a little bit about credit cards and credit debt. He just, you know, figured he'd start with you guys, you know, maybe some quite helpful tips here, you know.
2: How much do you make a year?
1: So right now I have it jotted down. I'm still getting comfortable with, you know, just the other day was honestly my first years of 28 years of living. I sat down and finally put the numbers in my face and made a budget with my little brother. He helped me make a whole spreadsheet on Microsoft and everything.
2: Yeah.
1: So we cracked some numbers down. We're going to reconvene in another couple of days, just because it was kind of a lot to put in his face. But right now I make about $3,000 a month. That's what I know. I have two good jobs right now. And I make $3,000 a month, and it's costing me around $2,700 to live, and that includes my monthly payments to those credit cards.
0: And do you have a car? Do you have a car payment?
1: I do not. I actually own my vehicle. Thank God.
0: Good. Mm-hmm. Do you have any student loans?
1: I do not have any student loans.
0: Good. Good. Okay.
2: What are you doing for work? What are the two jobs?
1: So, honestly, I work in the cannabis industry over here in Rhode Island. It's a very booming industry, especially with Massachusetts being close. I work in both markets, both Rhode Island and Massachusetts. I work retail in one, and then I work in cultivation in the other.
0: Mm-hmm. And they're making a lot of money, and you're not.
1: Yeah. You could say that. Yeah. From one spot, I work inventory in the other spot, and I see the numbers at one place.
0: Yeah, they make a lot of money, and you're not.
1: Oh, yes.
0: Yeah. And so the, I mean, your issue is that your income is low, and the answer to your credit card interest rate is to increase your income dramatically. And so what you're going to have to do is shift a career, make some career shifts that are pretty dramatic. And your number of hours are going to increase. Because your income, if you doubled your income, obviously, that's $3,000 more a month. And you put that on $23,000 in 8 months, you're out of debt. And we don't worry about interest rates anymore. But there is not a hack for paying off $23,000 a month or $23,000 of credit card debt at $300 a month. There's no hack. There's nothing. Even if the interest rate was zero, you're going to be dead before you get these things paid off at zero at $300 a month. That's $3,600 a year against $23,000. So you don't have an interest rate problem. You've got an income problem.
2: Yeah. So I'm wondering, Jared, though, for real, from a career standpoint, you're 28. Is that right? Is that what you said?
1: Yes.
2: Yes. You know, I mean, it's kind of the point in life where, like, hey, what do I want to be? What do I want to do with my life where I have a sustaining career where you are making 60 grand a year?
1: Yep.
0: Or 160. I don't care.
2: Or 160. But just at least, you know, getting to that point. So the income is going to be, it is going to be, because it's $800 a month. Is that what you said that you're paying?
1: Between one 600 and the other one's 200.
2: So, mm-hmm. And also you're still using the two, correct?
1: Yes. And I'm at the point where, like, I don't want to, but I have to dip into them to cover some, like, expenses, to cover, like, a bill or something of that nature. I'm done with putting random expenses on it like I have been all these years, going like a crazy cool again and having fun. But
0: it's a harsh reality that you started facing. And the good news is, all having done what we do, listening to you, we know that personal finance is 80% behavior, And I will tell you that you are using the proper language. The words you're using, the way you're forming your sentences to talk to us, tells us that you are ready to change. You are sick and tired of being sick and tired. And you feel stuck, and you need a way out. And so this is grown-up time. Like you said, the party's over. And so we may have to, you know, you're going to have to do something different for income. And you don't have to do it in the next 20 minutes, but by Christmas, you need a different job.
1: Okay.
0: Because this one sucks. And, you know, I mean, and you probably just need to get away from cannabis altogether. Hello.
1: Yes.
0: Yeah.
2: He said the party's over. I was like, maybe not for Jared. I
1: don't know. No, I know.
2: But there's a great book by Ken Coleman that says find the work you're wired to do, and there's an assessment in the back. But I do. I think that
0: we're going to give it to you as a gift.
2: Yes.
0: Okay?
2: So yeah. Hang on the line, Christian will pick
0: and,
2: up.
0: And we'll also sign you up for our budgeting app, which is really easier to use than a spreadsheet. Much easier to use. It's called Every Dollar, and we're going to give them both to you as a gift because we think you've got what it takes to do this. I think you can do this, sir.
1: Wow. Hearing that from you guys and then the support system I have at home, and you guys don't understand, like, this is just a big sigh of relief, you know. Yeah. It's just one thing that's been bugging me my whole life, and it's been this damn debt, and I'm just ready to change. I really appreciate it. Thank you.
0: You can do all this. It is going to require that you change jobs.
2: And cutting up those credit cards, and it's hard to cut them up and quit using them, and you
0: change jobs to get your income up. So I would pick up 6 part-time jobs right now, drop one of those bad ones, and then go look for a new full-time job that pays me double. I mean, crap, you can make more loading boxes at FedEx at Christmas than you're making right now, like double what you're making, okay? So, I mean, Ups and FedEx is getting ready to start hiring for Christmas. I know, people, it's not even Halloween, but get ready. I mean, here we are. So, and so you just got to start thinking differently, like, I need money from a legal and moral source. I need money. And so I'm not suggesting Breaking Bad here, but I am just saying, I am saying, you know, you need money and you need to go get you some. And that's where I was. I was your age when I had this exact discussion with myself. I mean, I made a list of stuff I was working on that week that would bring in money that week. I didn't work on any 9-month strategies. I was just filed bankruptcy when I was 28. Rachel was a baby. And I'm trying to feed these children, and my wife's looking at me like I've lost my mind because apparently I had. And things had to change, and I made a list of stuff on a yellow pad, and the things at the top of the list to do were things that brought in money that week. And it was just like my theme was not greed, it was desperation and need, but it was I need money. And so don't talk to me unless you're talking about bringing some money by Friday. And that was my whole thing, and that was our first step to getting the devil away from the door. And you got to get the devil away from the door, and it's income for you, sir.
2: And it's not continuing to go deeper in credit card debt, even for bills, and like making it a challenge to say, okay, next month I may have to call some companies and shift when I have to pay this bill and that bill, but I'm going to have the cash going forward, because as you continue to go back on that, that's just adding to the problem. So
0: you gotta stop it.
2: You have to stop it, which is going to be a painful 30 to 60 days. But that's where the desperation of the weekend jobs, the night shifts, all that.
0: You know, you're exactly right. All the extra jobs. But also, if you're going to prioritize and not pay something, you pay food first, lights and water second, transportation third. So food, shelter, clothing, transportation, and utilities are before you pay master, before you pay your master
2: card.
0: The borrower's slave. The lender, the master card.

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8: This program is designed to provide accurate and authoritative information with regard to the subject matter covered. This information is given with the understanding that neither the host nor the station is engaged in rendering legal, accounting, or other professional advice. Since the details of your situation are fact-dependent, you should additionally seek the services of a competent professional.
9: Jeremiah is in Atlantic City. Hi, Jeremiah. How are you?
10: Hi. How you doing, Dave? Thanks for having me on.
9: Sure. What's up?
10: Hey, just in a situation right now where I'm making $85,000 base, but commuting around 2 to 2.5 hours, so like 4 to 5 hours round trip for a job 3 days a week. My dad recently got sick, and he's okay now, though, but I want to find something closer to home. It's just been kind of tough and wearing me out, just kind of reaching like a point of burnout.
9: Yeah. You spend 5 hours a day in the car. Unless the car is your job. Yeah. So why don't you just move over where the job is?
10: My dad got sick, and they used to do pretty well in the corporate world, but they don't have much of a retirement. So, just as a young person. My parents.
9: So you have to take care of your parents?
10: They've taken care of me. We're kind of like a close family unit. As of now, I'm a only child, so it's
9: how old are you?
10: We all work together. 28.
9: So why can't you move out and move to your job? I'm sorry, I don't understand.
10: I could. It's just I've been in some sales roles where I've found that it's been a little bit unstable, no matter if you push pretty hard. And unless you get a roommate, it's just a little bit risky with, ultimately the cost of living nowadays. I have been getting a hotel one night a week, but I know that can eat up a pretty good amount. But I hear the path of what you're saying.
9: Okay. Well, I mean, is the job that you currently have, What are you selling where you currently work? You make 85 base plus commission.
10: So I'm in commercial insurance. But
9: how long have you been? How long have you been doing that?
10: About 6 months.
9: Okay. And is it? I mean, do you have a quota that you're supposed to be hitting and you're not hitting? Is there some kind of?
10: I haven't been selling yet. I pulled a couple policies for $120,000, but nothing's guaranteed in the sales world, or just kind of what I've experienced in the past. You know, I should keep pushing with it.
9: No, that's not. You're not understanding what I'm asking. I'm asking why you don't think this is stable, and you've been there 6 months and you've made two sales.
10: No sales yet.
11: So what are you doing?
10: I'm trying to make sales. I'm making calls, but you know, when you pull the policy, it's just a little bit of a longer sales process.
11: So did you take this job, Jeremiah, knowing about the commute in the first place?
9: Yeah, sure.
10: I did. I was getting low on funds after a layoff from a tech company, and my dad got sick. So I just kind of, you know, took the first thing I had and kind of jumped into it after, you know, a 3 month hospital stint.
9: Okay. Are you healed now? Are you okay physically?
10: I'm okay.
9: Okay.
10: I'm just, you know, just pushing.
9: But your job, you have a job that's not going to survive, is what you're telling me. Because they're not going to keep paying you $85,000 a year to pull two policies over 6 months, I can promise you.
10: Yeah, that's what I'm thinking.
9: They're going to fire your butt.
10: Some of the, well, yeah, and some other sales roles I've pushed pretty hard, like just tried to make the most money I could. And, you know, I've done well but overextended myself at times. There's local jobs near me, though. They just don't pay nearly enough. You know, the plan was to move to the city, you know, ultimately where the, you know, it's a little more feasible to earn more.
9: Okay. So there are no jobs, there are no careers that don't involve stress unless you make $20 an hour and somebody tells you what to do every day.
10: Yeah.
9: Pick that up, set that down. But if you're going to go make $100,000 a year, it involves stress, it involves risk, it involves you getting up, leaving the cave, killing something and dragging it home, and welcome to the world of adulthood. There's anxiety involved. Okay?
10: Yes, sir.
9: You got to get a callus and you got to get out there and bust it. And I'm not sure this job's going to last, because I'm not, I can't hear what is going on that if I'm your employer, why I would keep you. Because you're going to have to produce more than you're producing. And every time I talk about that, you just talk about stress and risk and all these things instead of, and I can just push harder. Well, yeah, that's welcome to selling. You knock doors and you sell stuff. So I think you just took this job because you fell backwards into it and you were desperate. You had nothing to do with you wanted to be in the insurance business, had nothing to do with you wanted to work for that company. There was nothing exciting about this except they gave you a check on Friday and you took a J-O-B. That's what it sounds like to me. That's how you've described it. And so you need a new job, and the new job needs to involve something you care about and something that you're willing to push for because you care about it. And, you know, you're selling ads to advertisers on The Ramsey Show, and you believe in The Ramsey Show, and it's your job to go get some advertisers on this. And if you don't, then you don't get to work here because that's your job. And, you know, that kind of thing. But you care about it, and you can go get it done. And it's not a matter of being pushy. It's a matter of having a good product that you love, that you can represent with integrity, and then you serve people by giving it to them and letting them give you money for it. And that's selling. Selling is serving. It's not pushing. It's pulling.
11: Yeah, and the family dynamic is something I'm thinking about too, Jeremiah.
9: You've got to get out of there.
11: Yeah, and you feel the weight of being an only child. And I don't know what the family dynamic, if there's pressure from them to you to stay close, to take care of, or if they're really needing help. I don't know. I would be questioning and pushing on that scenario, too, yeah, to allow you then to move if you need to, and to be a 28-year-old guy who's trying to make it.
9: Yeah.
11: And that may not always be the case if you have one foot somewhere
9: I desperately, after talking to you for a few minutes, love you, and I want you to build some muscles. I want you to build some muscles from doing some lifting. And the muscles are to operate in the marketplace and to operate as a standalone 28-year-old man. And you take care of your parents. When they are in trouble, you run over from your place and stop by and make sure mom and dad are okay. But you're not hanging out there from some emotionally needy situation. Instead, you're like a man with square shoulders, and you're out there in the marketplace doing stuff.
11: Well, and I'll tell you, now's the time to do it.
9: Yeah, it's a good time.
11: Because you're single, you're young, you're like, this is it. Like, when you start to enter into a relationship, a marriage, you got kids, you got a thousand things pulling at you. Right now, it's you, Jeremiah. Like, it's the simplest it's going to be right now.
9: Yeah.
11: So
9: we'll give you another copy of that book, the
11: Find the Work You're Wired to Do.
9: Find the Work You're Wired to Do, and take that assessment. And I want you to stop and think about, okay, what does the 48-year-old version of Jeremiah look like in his career? And what are the steps to get there? Who do I want to be when I'm 48? When the 48-year-old version that has some emotional muscle and character, that man, Jeremiah, is standing over there 20 years from today looking back at this 28-year-old, what's going to make that guy smile at you right now? Who do you want to be? And, you know, you're starting to set goals. And you're saying, I'm going to step into a career with intentionality that's in my giftings, and I'm not going to fall backwards into it, and mommy's not going to fold my underwear anymore. Now I'm going to have my own place, and I'm going to be a man, and I'm going to go out here and do stuff. And that's what I want for you. I mean, you've had a few hurt places, a few bruised places emotionally. Me too. When I was your age, I was bankrupt with two kids. So I get it. I understand. It's scary. But I want you to get a healthy level of desperation and go kill something and drag it home.

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1: This program is designed to provide accurate and authoritative information with regard to the subject matter covered. This information is given with the understanding that neither the host nor the station is engaged in rendering legal, accounting, or other professional advice. Since the details of your situation are fact-dependent, you should additionally seek the services of a competent professional.
2: Okay, you've worked hard to get out of debt. You're out of debt everything but the house. That's baby step two. You built your emergency fund of 3 to 6 months of expenses. That's baby step three, which means you are now on baby step four, five, and six. If you are on baby step four, five, and six or beyond, we want to invite you to come hang out with us and celebrate on the Ramsey Cruise. Hear the ship horn? That's the best ship horn I got, y'all.
3: Good.
2: I'm sorry.
3: Pretty good.
2: Yeah, we're working on it. But, yeah, the Live Like No One Else cruise. Now, we tell you not to go on vacations and cruises and stuff like that when you're in the first three baby steps, right? But four and beyond, we want you to come with us on the Live Like No One Else cruise. I'm going to be doing a bunch of teaching on what to do now that you've gotten to four, five, six, and seven. What do you do when you finally get rid of the debt monster? Yeah, we're going to talk about it a lot. And George is going to be doing some nerd teaching because George is the nerd. And Rachel and John are going to be doing marriage and money stuff. And we're going to be doing some entree leadership stuff. And we've got great guests. Natalie Grant is going to be with us. It's going to be an incredible cruise.
3: Jade Warshaw, she's going to be doing teaching as well.
2: Who?
3: Jade Warshaw.
2: Oh, of course, Jade. I left off. I'm sorry. I'm looking at all the faces on the ad here. Yeah, wow. So Western Caribbean. And so that means like Jamaica and all that kind of stuff, right? So it's going to be an incredible cruise. And this is not like one of the Walmart on the Seas cheapos. This is a nice one, okay? I don't do the cheapos. This is like Holland America, which is freaking cool, okay? Nice.
3: It's a beautiful ship. Well,
2: nice
3: the,
2: ship.
3: And this is the same ship we did.
2: The other one.
3: Yes, last time when it was the Western Caribbean. We're doing the Eastern Caribbean this time.
2: Oh, is and, it the other way around?
3: Yeah, no, but this was the same ship. We're going to be back on it.
2: It's the same ship, but this time it's Western.
3: Yeah, but the ship itself, the restaurants are incredible. The coffee shops, the bars, the lounge, I mean, all of it. It's really, really nice. And the good thing about a cruise is it's all inclusive. You get right in, there's pickleball courts, I mean, all of it. And it's all there. Once you board the ship, your food, you know, everything is included, which
2: primo.
3: Is so nice.
2: It's real primo. And, you know, what we ended up doing, too, because we were all on there, if one of us wasn't doing something on stage and we were just walking through and one of the stages was empty, we just jump up and start answering questions, and people do that. Mm-hmm. And so we taped a bunch of the shows there. We did the largest debt-free scream. It's March 14 through 21, and it is not yet sold out, but it is approaching it. You can still get a cabin, but you need to do it. Quit messing around. You're not going to get to go, okay? And so you need to get this done. So go to RamseySolutions.com/events. Click the link in the show notes, all that kind of stuff. Live Like No One Else cruise, baby. Come on, let's do it. This is you need to celebrate when you hit some of these milestones. That's what this is about. All right, Daniela is in New York. Hi, Daniela. How are you?
4: Hi. I'm so glad I got to call in for the father-daughter duo. I started listening to you guys 2 weeks ago.
2: Wow.
4: And on Friday, I actually was able to talk to George and John, and now I'm glad to talk to you guys today. I discovered an even bigger issue that I have, and I'm in my 20s, and I just want some advice before this just gets worse.
2: Okay.
4: So I got a UIL insurance policy. At the time, I thought was what I now know as a money market and a high-yield savings account. That is what I thought that I was getting with this additional bonus of life insurance and a death benefit. So I put in $10,000 right away. I first started my payments at $500 and eventually lowered them to $200. This was March of 2025. I had $15,300 as the total premium. The accumulated value now is $13,281, and that's because I had to borrow $2,900 against myself, which I didn't really know this at the time. My transmission went out for my car. I wanted to take the full $15,000, and the agent, who is actually someone that's close to me in my circle, told me, oh, the only thing available is $2,900 right now. And he was like, but you can pay this back whenever you want. Like, there's no rush. So I'm like, okay, great. I'm taking $2,900. I'll just have to use that for the down payment. Then I can no longer pay the car mostly in full. I'm going to take it for the down payment. So
2: okay.
4: My loan balance
2: is
4: $2,900.
2: Just stop. Okay. So it's real simple, honey. You bought a piece of crap.
4: Right.
2: And you've been screwed.
4: Yeah.
2: And you've realized that now. That's the end of the story.
4: Yes, after listening to you guys. Yeah.
2: I mean, you turned $15,000 into $13,000, you know. And they talked you into borrowing
4: right.
2: your own money and act like they did you a favor. If I
4: right.
2: go down to the
4: and
2: bank and I
4: know.
2: Take money out of my savings account, I don't have to talk the banker into that.
4: Right.
2: That's what you did. Okay, you
4: so
2: just took money out of your own savings
4: was,
2: account. So what you
4: what
2: should
4: I,
2: do,
4: so
2: what you
4: was,
2: should do is you should cancel the whole thing and tell them to send you a check. End it.
4: Okay.
2: Now.
4: So what I did was I stopped the auto pay because they told me
2: good.
4: You have enough in the account, stop
2: no,
4: the auto pay,
2: no.
4: and I lowered the death benefit.
2: Would you please just cancel the stupid crap that you bought and quit giving them money? You've been screwed.
4: Mm-hmm. I just figured if I did that, the two steps that I took, that would at least give me something to walk away with whenever the surrender policies
2: nope.
4: are gone. Because
2: nope.
4: right now, I would have nothing, and I would probably owe.
2: No, you don't get nothing. You get your $13,000 back.
4: The surrender fees aren't up until 2035.
2: But they're not 100%
4: so
2: surrender fees.
4: So the surrender value is $1,060.
2: You put in $15,000, and they're telling you that after surrender fees, you're going to get $1,000. What is the name of this company?
4: I wouldn't get anything, actually, because I took $2,900.
2: I know. What's the name of
4: this
2: company?
4: National Life Insurance, and I actually heard someone call about this last week, this exact company, which is why I decided to look into it.
2: Yeah.
4: I had no idea. So if it wasn't for someone else calling last week, I wouldn't have even known. And I did some research, and it says the best way
2: and
4: to
2: anything else
4: away
2: that this person that's in your circle ever wants you to do, you
4: I'm
2: smack them,
4: to.
2: And then you run away.
4: Yeah, I'm never going to.
2: God.
4: She's going to. I just feel.
3: Wait,
4: feel
3: so, but for real though, for real, this is a real thing that if she the surrender is.
2: It doesn't sound right. I'm probably going to go to the insurance commission in the state of New York and file a complaint because I've never seen surrender charges that are 90%.
4: So it's because the policy's so new, I guess.
2: No, honey, it's because
4: it's
2: so bad.
4: Yeah,
2: it's the worst.
4: I'm dealing with the guilt of not knowing what I didn't know, right? Essentially, what
2: I'm not picking on you. I just want you to not play footsie with rattlesnakes anymore.
3: Well,
4: right.
3: and we call it stupid tax, Danielle. Everyone's done stupid stuff, right, with money. Everybody has. And
2: including
3: so,
2: me.
3: Yes, and so that's going to be, you know, this is it, if that's the case. But continuing to be in it, because you don't want to be in it till 2035.
4: Well, I'm not contributing anymore.
2: Yeah, let's do this. Wait a minute. Let's do this. I can't unpack your horrible policy that National Life screwed you with your friend in air quotes. God, this makes me so angry for you. Oh, so I can't unpack all of it right now. But here's the bottom line. I need you to get out of this as fast as possible and never give these people another dime. The best way to unpack it is go to RamseySolutions.com and find a SmartVestor Pro that does actual real investing in your area. Contact them. Tell them we talked on the air and you need some help looking at this policy because it sounds to me like that they may have violated some stuff and you may need to file a complaint with the Insurance Commission of the State of New York. I'm not sure. But for sure you've been misled.
4: Right.
2: And for sure you've been screwed. Okay. So I just don't know. If it's breached the legal lines or not, and whether the insurance commission will be interested in taking these guys down or not. But somebody needs to take them down.
4: Right.
2: We just told 32 million people that National Life sucks just now, so that helps. That makes me feel a little bit better. But still, it doesn't help Daniela. So I want you to sit down with somebody that can unpack this policy and verify the information, because I think your agent's lying to you about your surrender amounts. They're unreasonable. It doesn't. Usually you get hit hard, but not 90%.
3: It could be 40% or something, but not the whole thing.
2: Yeah, I've never seen that. And so if it costs you $3,000 or $4,000 to get out of this, get out. If it costs you $15,000 and you can wait a year and not pay $15,000? Well, we'll talk about that. But, you know, the last thing we want to do is do business with National Life's IUL. Let's just make sure everyone hears that real clearly. Did I say that clearly? Okay, good. Because we're consumer advocates here. You don't have a problem with Ramsey unless you're screwing people we love, which are people. That's the people we love.
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3: 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This information is given with the understanding that neither the host nor the station is engaged in rendering legal, accounting, or other professional advice. Since the details of your situation are fact-dependent, you should additionally seek the services of a competent professional.

0: Welcome back to the Ramsey Show in the Fair Winds Credit Union Studio. I'm Dave Ramsey, Rachel Cruz, Ramsey Personality. My daughter is my co-host today. Austin is in Montgomery, Alabama. Hey, Austin, how are you?
1: I'm well. How are you, sir?
0: Better than I deserve. What's up?
1: So, me and my wife invested in expanding our business back in March, bought an F-250 and a fleet washing trailer, and the F-250 motor went down about 3 weeks ago. Bought an extended warranty on it. However, not sure if the warranty is going to cover it or not. That's about 16.

0: $16,400 to fix. We don't have the cash to pay for it. So I'm curious, do we save up for it, or due to the revenue it brings in, do we take out a loan for it?
1: Okay. This is a side hustle?
0: This is a branch of our full-time business. We have a detailing business that does about $15,000 to $25,000 a month in revenue. Mm-hmm. And this section of the business does between $9,000 and $12,000 a month in revenue.
2: Is that in addition to the 25, or is that part of the 25?
0: Correct.
2: In addition to. Okay.
1: So mm-hmm. You're bringing 25,000 gross on a detailing business, which ought to be about 90% margin.
0: So why do you not
1: have any money?
0: So we've got a lot of overhead. We're about $18,000 a month in overhead.
1: What is your overhead?
0: We've got about a 4,000 square foot shop.
1: You're not doing mobile detailing. You're bringing them into your place.
0: No. Yes. We do higher end work. Not that mobile's not nice, but
1: I know. I'm just okay. I get it. For some reason, I had it in my head one way. Okay. Now, so
0: yeah.
1: You got a 4,000 square foot shop. How much is the shop?
0: The shop's only $1,300 a month.
1: Yeah.
0: We've got about a $500 a month power bill. And then from there, it just, we've got $2,000 a week in payroll. I don't have all of the things right in front of me. I've got an office manager that does all of that, but it all comes out to be about $18,000 a month for us to handle everything that we need to handle.
1: Yeah.
0: We need to hit $25,000 a month between the two businesses. That pays my wife. It pays me, which obviously pays all of our home bills. And
1: okay.
0: I
1: kind of got enough of it, I think, to start working on it with you. I love what you're doing, by mm-hmm. the way. You're a great entrepreneur. And you're a classic entrepreneur. You suck at bookkeeping. And you're going to have to get better at it, or you're going to go out of business. I went through the same stage myself. I'm going to send you a copy of our book, Building a Business You Love. And you're in the second stage of the five stages of business, and your lack of processes and systems are killing you. Because you don't know what the flip's going on. You are a guy that works really, really hard, and there's a lot of chaos in your life.
2: Well, he delegates to the business manager.
1: Yeah, but there's a lot of chaos in your life, and you don't.
0: Yeah.
1: So I've been right there. You're a classic, and you're going to be okay. But Larry Burkett used to say, the guy that trained me on biblical finance used to say that financial problems are not the problem. They're the symptom of something else going on. So the fact that you don't have any money to fix this truck is not a problem. It's a symptom. And that's why I was digging into the rest of it, why you don't have any money. That's what I was trying to figure out. So I'm going to go all the way back to the source at the beginning of this creek, long before it became a river. And let's get this business, the core business, profitable. And let's change our mentality if we're going to borrow our way into prosperity. So next time you get ready to fix something, grow something, add another element to your business, you do it with paid for equipment or paid for period. And you're going to have to cut your payroll down and go back to running some of the equipment yourself probably for a little while, because I think you're payroll heavy. You've delegated the crap out of this, and you've made, and so everybody else is making your profit, not you. You got lousy margins for your business.
0: Yeah, I feel the same.
1: Yeah. And I'm not picking on you. I'm just loving. I love what you're doing.
2: Is it around $7,000, Austin, that you guys have? Because you said 25, and it takes 18 to do everything, right? Yeah.
1: And it's a labor-intensive business. So, there's no cost of goods sold other than the labor.
2: Yeah, that's what I'm wondering. Because in 2 months, you'll have $14,000, which is that, to be able to fix the truck.
1: And hopefully, the stupid extended warranty will cover it. We hadn't gone there.
0: Yeah, that's what we're hoping.
1: Yeah, if it does, I'm going to set the truck down till I save up the money in answer to your question.
0: Okay.
1: And that's going to force me to fix the problems in the business, because the business will make me more cash when I fix the problems inside of it.
0: Right.
1: And I'm going to hook you up with our Entree Leadership guys, and I'm going to send you a copy of those of the books around that and show you exactly what we did, because we went through the exact same thing 25 years ago. All right, we're a $300 million business now, but we were doing about what you're doing. You know, you're going to do about $1.5 million in gross revs if you keep it up, and you've done it from nothing, because you're just a guy that just picked up, started washing cars, man. And you're the American dream. I'm so proud of you.
0: Thank you, sir. Thank you.
1: But now you're going to have to calm down and concentrate. So here's the thing. What we got a saying on our wall around here. What got us here won't take us there.
0: Right.
1: That's where you are. What got you to this point won't take you to the next point. So you've got to get down in these systems and processes and bookkeeping, and you've got to become a master operator of a business from a business acumen standpoint. You've got to grow you and your skills about running a business. And when you do that, man, you're going to double your profits in this business, and you're going to pay cash for the next truck, and you're going to pay cash for the next thing you try that does or doesn't work. I paid cash for a lot of all my mistakes over the years, and I made plenty of them, but they're not haunting me. I'm not looking for an extended warranty to bail me out. And I can just think of about three right now that they haunt me in terms of how much money we lost trying stuff, but it was all cash. And so it doesn't hurt quite as bad. So I think you got all the right stuff. I think this truck is God's signal to you to learn something, and what got us here won't take us there. And you need to, so we got to get down in the current core business, clean it up, shine it up, and let's double the profit margin in that, roughly. I mean, I think there's another $5,000 or $6,000 that's going out the door just because we're pissing it away with no systems and processes. And we do it here at Ramsey. We fight it. It's a constant fight. This overhead monster will take you out of business. But you're the guy that makes it, that proves that capitalism works. You're doing a good job for people. You're charging them a fair amount. You're covered up in business. You've not got a marketing problem. You've not got a work ethic problem. You love doing stuff and trying something new. You know, you're the kind of guy that makes more money than people with a PhD in something, because you just know how to leave the cave, kill something, and drag it home. So we'll help you, and you call us back anytime we can help you.
2: Well, I was going to say, it's just the desperation of these moments. It's what plugs the entrepreneur back into the details of it all.
1: Yeah.
2: Because for so long, it's been okay. And, you know, I'm not saying the business manager's lazy or doing a bad job. I'm not saying that. But they're probably not going to be as tightened up back to that, you know what I mean, as you are. And
1: absolutely.
2: So there's a gift in that, Austin, of what you can bring to that.
1: Yeah.
2: And have that and retained earnings in that business. So when stuff does break, because it will, you cash flow it and you just keep on moving.
1: Amen. Good stuff. Hang on. We're going to send you a couple books, brother.

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8: This program is designed to provide accurate and authoritative information with regard to the subject matter covered. This information is given with the understanding that neither the host nor the station is engaged in rendering legal, accounting, or other professional advice. Since the details of your situation are fact-dependent, you should additionally seek the services of a competent professional.

0: Hey, if you're working the baby steps, the fastest way to do that is by using every dollar. And the baby steps, by the way, are the fastest way to go from deeply in debt, broke, and scared to being a millionaire. It's hard, though. We don't teach you easy. We just teach you stuff that works. I mean, there is no good microwave barbecue. If you want good barbecue, you got to cook it, man. Like 2 days and the dog next door is howling, right? That's good barbecue. That's the way money works. And you will either learn to tell your money what to do or you will always wonder where it went. You don't have a choice. And that's what every dollar does. It tells you, it gives you the tools to make your money behave instead of you being the slave to your money problems. You track your progress. You get personal.
1: Credit card debt and $28,000 in student loans.
0: What'd you buy?
1: I don't know. It just built up over the last few years. I did borrow $7,000 last year to pay back into my retirement.
0: Okay.
1: That's all.
0: $28,000. How much you make? Huh?
1: About $60,000 a year.
0: Ooh. Ouch. That's scary, isn't it?
1: It's a no. Yeah.
0: Yeah. Yeah.
1: I have an investment property. The balance is $60,000, and I was thinking about taking out a cash out, doing a cash out refinance to pay off the credit card, so I can start paying down the student loan. Mm-hmm.
0: What's the investment property worth?
1: About $160,000.
0: Mm-hmm. How'd you get it?
1: It was my first home.
0: Oh, okay.
2: So you got about $100,000 in equity in that, Kimberly. Is that right?
1: Mm-hmm. Yes.
2: And what's your primary home worth?
1: I think it's about $280,000, and we have about $132,000 left to pay on that.
0: Okay. What does he make?
1: About $80,000.
0: Oh, so we have $140,000 income.
1: Well, I view our finances separate because he does not save. I have $25,000.
0: Neither do you.
2: Well, she's got $25,000 saved.
1: I have $25,000. Oh, I will have $25,000.
0: You borrowed it on credit cards.
1: No, this is my savings.
0: I know, but it's, I mean, you're $28,000 in credit card debt. Don't you see the correlation?
1: Yeah, I do.
0: Yeah, that's a mess. We don't act like you're somehow successful and he's not.
1: Well, he has zero saved. Yeah. So,
0: well, you got zero saved after you pay off your credit cards.
1: Yeah.
2: Does he have debt, Kimberly?
1: He does.
2: What is he? How much does he have?
1: I think it's about $11,000 in credit card debt. He has a motorcycle thing that I'm really not sure what the balance is, but I know his note is about $700, and he also has a vehicle with about $350. For that note.
0: Yeah. And how long y'all been married?
1: 10 years.
0: Okay. So here's what I'm going to teach you, all right? We did the largest study of millionaires ever done in North America. We interviewed in detail 10,167 millionaires, not broke people with an opinion. Millionaires.
1: Okay.
0: 89% of them say one of the key reasons they became a millionaire is because they worked together and combined forces with their spouse. They didn't treat their spouse like a roommate. They treated them like a husband and a wife. And so they combined all of their problems and all of their incomes and all of their savings and got in attack mode. And it's you and me against the world, babe. And we're going to lock arms and we're going to both be smart. We found almost none of the millionaires became millionaires while dragging a spouse along who sucked at money. It almost never happens. You're never going to have peace in your house until you guys learn to work together and aim together at something. I know that's a big ask from where you are.
2: Well, she said, how do I get him to?
0: Yeah, I know. It's hard. It's hard. But I'm just telling you, that's where we've got to start, is we've got to go way back on this thing. And because you have been spending more than you're saving. So your net for you is really close to zero. You saved $25,000 while you went $28,000 in debt. That's a negative three. Okay? And yeah. he's over here borrowing motorcycles and car payments, and y'all are starving to death, making $140,000 a year in New Orleans. And you should be able to be rich on that.
2: Yeah.
0: And so I want a better life for you, hon.
2: What do you think, Kimberly?
1: Okay, so what did he suggest?
2: I would sit down with him tonight, and you guys have a relational conversation of how where you want this marriage to go in general, right? Because, I mean, a healthy marriage has a level of unity, a level of sacrifice together, and to say, I want to do this life with you, and I'm scared to death to combine. The answer, you know, you would say is, or what we would say is, yeah, you combine your money and you guys work on your household together. But you could absolutely vocalize your fear and to say, yeah. I'm so scared to do this.
0: Because you're misbehaving.
2: Yes. And I want to together reach some goals so that we can get out of this mess so that we can live a prosperous life. What if we had no payments, right? And sit there and dream and talk about it. What if we made $140,000, we had no payments? How much is going out of your household in just debt payments? And what if that was just sitting in your account, right? You start to actually have hope for the future when you see what a reality could be.
0: If you cut up your credit cards and said, I'm never going to use them again, and he promised, raised his right hand and promised he's never going to borrow money on anything with wheels or motors again, because he's got a bad thing about motors. He likes them. Mm-hmm. And I know, because I'm one of those guys. I like motors too. So, you know, but that'll make you broke, because those stupid things all go down in value. So we're going to pay cash for everything from today forward. And if you had zero payments, how much do you owe on your house again?
1: Primary, about 130.
0: 130. Okay. All right. Yeah. I mean, let me paint a picture for you. Only though, if both of you were firmly in agreement and completely leaned in, which you're a long way from that today, okay? But if you could get mm-hmm. there, if you, the two of you could get there, and you said, okay, both of us are going to do the Ramsey plan. We're both going to walk the baby steps. We're not borrowing money. We're going to be on a budget that we both agree to, and we're going to lean in, and we're going to take $140,000. Let me show you what could happen, okay? You could sell that rental house and be 100% debt-free except your house, and you could pay off your house, the rest of your house, in about 3 years. 3 years from today, you could be 100% debt-free and on your way to be a millionaire about 4 years later. But you'd have to be tied into this.
2: How old are you guys, Kimberly?
1: I'm 42 and 46.
2: Do y'all have anything in retirement right now?
1: Well, I have a 401A.
2: 401K. Okay, how much is in there?
1: I have no idea.
2: Okay. Yeah. I mean, because if you look and you guys, if you did and you guys paid off everything and you invested, I mean, 14, 20, you know, doing quick math here.
0: Mm-hmm.
2: Man, that would be.
0: Well, you got a car payment, you got a motorcycle payment, you got a house payment.
2: Yeah, but I'm. Yeah.
0: Credit card. I mean, what are you talking about?
2: I'm thinking of it'd be $2,000 a month. I'm just thinking what you would invest in retirement. If you guys just did your income, it'd be $1.7 million, okay, if you guys invested $2,000 a month.
0: That's at 62.
2: In 20 years.
0: Yeah.
2: In 20 years. But that you retire with almost $2 million in a paid-off house, that's what's possible.
0: Yeah.
2: You start actually working towards something.
0: Do it faster than that. Hang on. I'm going to give you a copy of Baby Steps. Baby Steps Millionaires and Total Money Makeover. You guys read those two books. I'm going to try to talk you into doing it. It's a long way from where you are, but if I can talk you into it, it's going to change your life.

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8: Do you recognize Mark Carney's Canada? Because that's the Canada you're being asked to choose forever. 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
9: This program is designed to provide accurate and authoritative information with regard to the subject matter covered. This information is given with the understanding that neither the host nor the station is engaged in rendering legal, accounting, or other professional advice. Since the details of your situation are fact-dependent, you should additionally seek the services of a competent professional.
10: Jack is in Cedar Rapids, Iowa. Hi, Jack. How are you?
11: Hey, I'm doing good. How are you, Dave and Rachel?
10: Better than we deserve. What's up?
11: I'm coming at you with a more morally focused financial question. Just jumping right into it. My fiance and I are 24, been together going on 5 years, and have been living together since middle of last year. We were due to get married last Sunday, but on her way to work about 2 weeks before, she got in a pretty devastating car accident, and she's very lucky to survive the hit itself.
12: Oh, my gosh, Jack. I'm sorry.
10: That's awful.
11: To stay brief, she got flown out of the local hospital where she was transported to be in intensive care, where she's been for now going on 3 weeks in the top trauma hospital in our state.
12: Oh, my gosh.
11: So a set date for getting out of the hospital, starting rehab and getting back to work and just getting back to life as normal has yet to be mentioned. And as far as living life normally, she's going to have to live with her parents due to mobility restrictions and the ease of living in that house compared to the apartment we live in because it's on the second floor. The biggest thing that's been on my mind and the thing that I want the advice with has been the magnitude of the bills that are probably going to come in and what that means for me in my future, because legally speaking, we weren't ever married. And so to the state's eyes, I wouldn't have any responsibility for these bills, and I personally am just not okay with the thought of not having anything to do with the burden that would be dropped onto her and her family because of the pending invoice that's coming. Am I being too nice and willing to take too much of this worry on myself? And am I wrong for thinking that I could possibly move back home to save up faster for these bills?
12: Oh, man.
10: What a horrible thing. I'm sorry.
12: Are you guys going to get married eventually?
11: Yeah, we will still get married, but we just got through with canceling and delaying honeymoons and flights as far as we can. So nothing set in stone as far as rescheduling it.
10: Okay, I assume she had health insurance.
11: Yeah, we're on a parent's health insurance yet.
10: Yeah. And so typical health insurance has a couple things. You've got a deductible, and then you have a copay portion, like an 80-20, and you're responsible for 20, they're responsible for 80. And then there's another number called a stop loss or a max out of all of that. And so in the middle of all those emotions, the insurance emotions or the medical bill emotion are coming up, and they're bigger in your mind right now than they actually are, probably, is my point.
11: Yeah, I know. I'm very conscious and like to think of the big picture and also focus on the small details. So pretty much anything that their parents are thinking of, that her parents are thinking of, I'm thinking of as well. Like,
10: yeah,
11: the stress on insurance and, you know, liability and, you know, if anybody were to sue anybody because of the accident.
10: Well, that, again, is on the insurance company, the car insurance first. So was the accident a single car accident or what?
11: It two cars involved.
10: Okay. And was it her fault or do we know?
11: It was hers.
10: Okay. All right. So her car insurance comes into play then.
11: Yeah.
10: And how much liability coverage she had. And so was anyone else seriously hurt like she was?
11: I don't know the extent of the other injuries. I know when I got to the hospital where she was initially transported to, the law enforcement officers in the room at that time said that they were already discharged. So they probably couldn't have been in the hospital more than 3 hours.
10: Okay. All right. So most likely, if there's any liability to the other party, her liability limits would be unusual for them not to be at least $500,000 on her car insurance. So, again, car insurance is probably going to cover all of that. Most likely.
11: Okay.
10: I'm not sure. We don't know where we are yet. It's very early in all of this. It's also early to worry about it, not think about it, but to worry about it. It's okay to think about it, but I don't want to worry about it at this stage. In other words, because we don't know what it is until the monster comes out of the closet and we figure out he's 3 inches tall, then we don't have to worry about him. But
12: how
10: if he comes
12: you?
10: Out of the closet and he's 30 feet tall, then he's a problem.
12: Yeah.
10: Right?
12: How are you financially, Jack? Do you have savings?
11: Yeah, I have my savings. I've been listening to you guys and following your steps religiously for years. So she was, you know, on auto pay for the rent and chipping in with the bills. I have, you know, I completely stepped in and disabled all the auto pay just to make sure that she doesn't drain
12: how much,
11: her account
12: how much
11: and get
12: do you
11: overdrawn.
12: Have saved?
11: But I total in savings right now, I got about $11,000.
12: Okay.
10: Right. So yeah,
11: right now I'm paying for all of living and I can get by.
10: Yeah.
11: I can do it.
12: Because I think from a relational standpoint, I mean, you are 2 weeks, 14 days away from saying in sickness and in health. You know what I mean? Like I'm about to commit my life. So the fact that you're wanting to step in and help care and take care of her, I would be worried if you wouldn't be desiring that. You know what I mean? Like this is your wife. You're 14 days from this is your wife, you know? So I would say that is totally understandable. And
10: yes, and yes, I would.
12: And I would, I think I would take care of
10: but
12: her.
10: But I don't think you need to cancel the apartment, move in with your parents because we don't know the size of the problem yet. Okay. But the answer to your question, not morally or ethically, but more relationally, is Rachel's point is yes, I want you to treat her like she's your wife in terms of making sure she's okay, but not necessarily signing up legally for all these bills, but we're going to walk through this together. And if I need to throw my $11,000 on the table, I can
12: to help her,
10: but I want to see what we're dealing with and what it is there for long-term. So my prediction is, that the medical recovery that because she's obviously got hurt really bad, is going to be 90% of what you guys face. The financial problem is only going to be about 10%. I think the health insurance and the car insurance are going to cover the vast majority
12: of the incident, but there could be ongoing therapies and things that you guys may as a couple pay out of pocket, right? And that would be...
10: Well, you may help with the deductibles or the co-pays later, but they're not even kicked in yet. They're not there yet.
12: Yeah, but I'm just saying for him, like for them to be...
10: Yeah.
12: Thinking like if they end up getting married in six months, you know what I mean? She could have another 2 years of therapies
10: that's
12: and rehab, you know what I mean? Yeah, all
10: part
12: of it.
10: What we're signing up for, yeah. Now, let's go worst case scenario. Something crazy happens. The other party sues for $500 million for harm and wins, okay? then your fiance is probably going to file bankruptcy before you get married.
11: Right.
10: Okay. And you're not going to sign up for $500 million. Okay. That's not going to happen, but I'm just saying that's
12: the worst case scenario. She files bankruptcy
10: on the other end of it.
12: Yeah,
10: and then,
12: yeah.
10: then you guys move forward together and you you walk through it together because mm-hmm. the car wreck and her, if she's got piss poor insurance or something, or if her insurance policies are weak or her insurance company's, you know, horrible on paying out the claims, then, you know, she could get in a pinch here that, that you can't help her out of.
12: Yeah. Yeah.
10: And her parents can't help her out of. And so it's just a horrible part of the this tragic story. Is her, you said mobility issues. Are the mobility issues permanent, do you think?
11: It's not permanent.
10: Okay. All right.
11: As
10: it's
11: of,
10: just part
11: as
10: of
11: right now.
10: Part of recovery from a horrible accident. Yeah.
11: Yeah, part of recovery. Yeah. No, like, broken legs or anything like that. But just she's needing assistance to just stand up out of bed, out of a chair right now. So
10: just walking with her through this is your relational responsibility, not taking on all the bills and bankrupting yourself to prove it, but walking with her, making the decisions together is your responsibility. Yes, you're a good man and you will do that.
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12: Today's question comes from Dean in Virginia. My home escrow keeps going up due to rising insurance rates and property taxes. Some people recommend paying for those items once a year instead of with your house payment, which allows you to keep the funds in a high yield savings account to gain interest in the process. I am debt free other than the mortgage. Is this a good idea? Man, well, that's the rising insurance rates and property taxes. Yeah, it's a real thing. And my only fear would be if it's once a year, you know, because you do that once the house is paid off, you pay everything, you know.
10: Mm-hmm.
12: Is to make sure that you actually do it and don't get behind. Because a little bit of escrow for me is a built-in savings. It's forced almost, you know mm-hmm. what I mean, that it's mm-hmm. going to get done.
10: Dean, I guess I'm with you, Rachel. I would ask the question of myself, if I'm you.
12: Am I
10: disciplined enough mm-hmm. to set aside 1/12 of the actual insurance cost and the actual, even if it's rising, you have to change it because it has to be paid, 1/12 per month of taxes and insurance. And set it in a savings account, high-yield savings account, and pay it. I would not do that unless two things occurred. I would not do it for the interest rate. The interest is not spit, okay? 3% on nothing is nothing, okay? So you're not going to get rich on the high-yield savings account on the interest. I wouldn't screw with it for that. Your labor's worth more than that. I would do it. If your mortgage company keeps screwing up your escrow account and they're taking more than they need to because they keep a shortage or an overage and they can't seem to add up and divide by 12, which honestly, I think probably over half of escrow accounts out there suck and are out of balance because these mortgage companies have eighth graders doing the math that are functioning on a second grade level. And so, it's horrendously incompetent. I would do it to keep from having to screw with the irregularities of a poorly run escrow account, but not for the 3% mm-hmm. that you're making on the HYSA. And I would only do it if you can be super disciplined. and make sure that you're setting the money aside. Don't get yourself in trouble.
12: And to keep up with the property taxes and insurance. I mean, all of that. Yeah.
10: Yeah. This does not fix rising insurance rates or property taxes. It doesn't change it a bit. You still got to pay them either way. And if you don't pay your homeowner's insurance, your mortgage company will put what's called for and prove it to them that it's paid. They'll put forced placed insurance on your house, which is about 10x the cost, and then try getting that money back. Mm. Whew, man, that's a pain. I don't want to mess with not paying one of these things. So if you're super disciplined and if your mortgage company is horrendously incompetent on managing the escrow, I might do it separate. But otherwise, I would just run with it. Because it doesn't, the increase in costs doesn't change whether you pay it or they pay it with your money. Doesn't change. Selena is with us in Tampa. Hi, Selena. How are you?
13: Hi, good. How are you?
10: Better than I deserve. How can we help?
13: Good. So, just a few questions. I am 43 years old and I'm a registered nurse. I recently sold my house in California and moved to Florida. So I made $160,000 off the sale of the house, which currently I also have a $30,000 CD, which isn't earning much, and $20,000 in my Roth, excluding my 60 if I keep on the same path.
10: You're killing it. Way to go.
13: Thank you. So my question is, should I roll these all over into one account, as he suggested, and with what kind of company? And in addition, how much moving forward should I be putting into a Roth versus traditional pre-tax 401k? I'm currently doing 18% into my Roth at my current hospital, Tampa General, and which I think is probably better than doing the pre-tax. And lastly, what should I do with the money and my savings and my CD?
10: Way to go. You got such good problems.
12: Yes.
13: Yeah, I know. It's nice. I was taught at a very young age.
10: Yeah.
12: So and being you have multiple 401ks and 403bs from previous employers, correct?
13: Yes.
12: Okay. So I would just do a direct rollover and just into a traditional IRA. To have it also that okay. So that way you can control what's going on and they're not stuck at these other companies. I would also actually ramp down a little bit of, you said you're contributing up to 20% into retirement, and I would take it to 15%. And I would I would favor the, do you have a 401k right now with the hospital you're working at?
13: I do.
12: Do they do a match?
13: Yes.
12: How much? What percentage?
13: I believe it's 3%.
12: 3%. Okay. So what we teach is to take the 3%. So go up to the 3% in the 401k. And then
10: she's got a Roth 401k at the new hospital.
12: Is it a Roth 401k?
10: Yeah.
13: I'm doing both. So they offer, doing the 401k and the Roth through the same hospital.
10: Well, no, it is. You can do a traditional 401k or a Roth 401k.
13: Oh, okay. Yeah. Okay. Then I'm doing the Roth.
10: Okay, yeah, we would tell you to do the Roth 401k with the match and stop at 15%, throw the rest of it at your house. Do you own a home?
13: No, so I sold the house in California, and I
12: so the 160
13: looking. Yeah, that's the 160 sitting in my savings, and I am looking to buy another, but I'm not ready just yet. Okay. I'm a little
12: I would honestly put that, yeah. Well, I would put that into just a high yield savings account because you'll buy a house in the next probably 4 years, would you say?
13: Yes. Oh, yeah, absolutely.
12: Yeah. So I wouldn't put that in the market and I would just keep that in a high yield savings. You'll earn 3%, you know, in there versus a traditional savings account. And I would just let that sit there. And above that 15%, if you have extra cash, honestly, I would throw it in that high yield and save up a huge down payment. So when it comes down to buy, oh my gosh. I mean, if you had 50%, right, to put down on a house, like that already speeds up paying off the house in that process. So
10: our next goal, in other words, is pay off the house.
13: Yeah.
10: While putting 15% away in retirement and redo all your rollovers. And I'm going to advise you to get away from a bank financial advisor. I don't like banks.
13: Yeah. I actually started looking on your list at local.
10: Yeah.
12: SmartVestors. Yeah.
10: Good. Yeah. That's what I would do. Sit down with them, and they'll help you do those rollovers and help you get everything kind of smoothed up and piled up in one pile to watch it. But the good news is the projections you were given are probably pretty accurate. I think you're probably going to have $4 million or more. And you're going to pay for a house also, so that's probably going to be another couple million by the time we get there. And so you've just chosen a wonderful career field. Your move to Tampa was a brilliant move.
12: Mm-hmm.
10: Everything about this whole story is spells smart from you. Yeah, you've just really done some very wise things. So I'd get
12: good.
10: A SmartVestor Pro, and like Rachel said, I'd do those rollovers and do the Roth 401k with the match up to 15%. Everything else goes on your house until your house is paid off. And then keep your emergency fund set aside of 3 to 6 months. Every other thing you got, throw it at the house. That other account that you've got, I'd throw it at the house too.
12: The CD. Make sure you have a good emergency fund. I think you said you had that. But
10: yeah, there were two accounts. Yeah, that's perfect. Very,
12: well
10: very
12: done.
10: Well done.
12: Well done.

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1: This program is designed to provide accurate and authoritative information with regard to the subject matter covered. This information is given with the understanding that neither the host nor the station is engaged in rendering legal, accounting, or other professional advice. Since the details of your situation are fact-dependent, you should additionally seek the services of a competent professional.

0: Welcome back to the Ramsey Show in the Fairwinds Credit Union Studio. Rachel Cruz is my co-host today. Number one best-selling author, Ramsey personality, and my daughter. Alex is in Virginia Beach. Hi, Alex. How are you?
1: Hey, Dave. I'm doing well. How are you doing?
0: Better than I deserve. What's up?
1: So I have quite a bit of a mess on my hands, and I've made a few poor financial decisions, so I'm just calling to get your opinion on what I should do next. So I'm a single mom who's been working full-time, and I've been in school full-time for the past 2.5 years. I've been receiving minimal help or inconsistent support from my child's father. So I was primarily taking on all the financial responsibilities, including childcare. So now I have two questions. I received a lump sum of about $7,000 of back pay child support. I was wondering, is it ethical for me to use that money toward my household income and toward the baby steps? And then my next question is, you know, I've been listening to your

0: show for a little bit. And before I attended school, I made sure to apply to 1,000 scholarships and pretend like that's my second job. I attended a affordable state school. And so I actually have a refund coming back because I applied to so many scholarships and received so many funds. I'll be getting $8,000 back.
1: Go, girl. I love it. Way to go. What are you studying?
0: Thank you. Psychiatric nurse practitioner.
1: Excellent. And how old are you?
0: Yes. I'm 31.
1: And how many babies?
0: Just one. Just one. She's 3 years old.
1: 2 years old.
2: Sweet.
1: Okay.
2: Three.
1: Three.
0: Sweet. Okay. She's three.
2: And how much are you making a year?
0: So that varies because I've been doing contract work to maximize my income. Mm-hmm. The caveat to that is that I don't have insurance. However, I've been doing insurance through my school since I've been in school full time.
2: Okay.
1: So how much do you make?
0: So about 65 an hour.
1: And how many hours are you working?
0: 36, about 36 hours a week. I'm a nurse.
1: Oh, okay. Wow. Good for you.
2: Mm-hmm.
1: Okay. So you're making... What's that come out a month?
0: So that's about, each paycheck is about $3,800 after tax, roughly.
1: Yeah, and you got four of those.
0: Two
1: of those. So, okay, so you're making about $8,000 a month. Mm-hmm. Okay, $8,000 a month.
2: Yep.
1: Way to go. Cool. Good for you.
2: Well done. And how much debt do you have?
0: And that's the thing. I know y'all are going to yell at me.
2: No.
0: But I'm here for
1: Not yet, but we might.
2: No.
0: Okay. So I have $7,000 that's in a private student loan from getting my bachelor's. I have $5,000 that was pretty much a hospital bill from when I delivered two or three years ago. Mm-hmm. I have $30,000 in federal student loans, and this is where Dave is going to get at me. But I have $10,000 in a car loan. It's a Kia, and then the $28,000 in a Tesla.
2: You got two cars.
0: I do.
2: Why?
0: Because I made very poor financial decisions,
2: okay,
0: and
2: yes.
0: I'm ready to
2: can you
0: clean
2: sell?
0: It up.
2: Yeah, can you sell one of them?
0: I could. So that was one of my questions. With that $7,000 and the $8,000 coming in, should I?
1: Okay. We had some fun with this. Let's think a minute.
2: We got $80,000 in debt.
1: You said... When you said the $28,000 Tesla, and that's your second car, and I made a poor financial decision, and Dave's going to yell at me. Dave would never yell at you just for the fun or the entertainment value. I want you to win, right? And you know that, right?
0: Yes.
1: So really,
2: dear God, yes, I think so.
1: What you're saying, no, but I mean, what you're saying is that I know I messed up. That's all you're saying, and we've all messed up, right?
0: Yes. I'm
1: okay.
0: Just very,
1: so how do you fix the mess up? You sell the Tesla.
0: Okay.
1: 30 seconds takes to make that decision, because there's nothing about this. It's a blessing from God. This has brought you nothing but pain.
2: And what's crazy is
1: every time you look at the car, you feel dumb.
0: Yes.
2: Yeah, and it takes your debt down to 50. Then you put the other money towards it.
1: Yeah, you're going to be cleaned up fast.
2: Yes, I was going to say, you're down to 35 just in this one call,
1: right? You got seven in child support check. You got eight coming back in the other stuff. And so, you sell the Tesla and you start applying the principles, because you're doing so many smart things in this story until we got to the end of the story, you know? And you just got to stop that last little part and, get you back on track, kiddo. You're doing good.
2: Why are you emotional, Alex?
0: Thank you. I'm emotional because I kind of had my intuition. I knew that it wasn't smart.
2: Mm.
0: I knew that I knew about you guys. My mom did introduce me to Dave Ramsey, and I still kind of knowingly went in. But at the same time, she was there with me, and she took the class. So I'm thinking it's a smart move because I got a good deal on it. But it's not. And so I beat myself up because I knew better.
2: Alex, can I tell you this, too? You're working full-time. You're in full-time school, and you're a single mom on your own. It doesn't sound like he's helping at all. You're exhausted. You're exhausted. And exhaustion can, if you're not careful, bring on some desperation and what feels good in the moment. It feels good to have a new Tesla, right? Like that, it felt like a medicator for a hot second, because it's like, okay, that would feel really good. Like, you know what I mean? Like, I can totally see how it occurred. And then once the newness wears off and you look at the bill every month, then you're...
1: No, you
2: have the regrets, which is fine.
1: Yeah, you woke up from the party with a hangover.
2: Yeah, so you can reverse some of this. That's the beautiful thing. This isn't permanent for the rest of your life.
1: Yeah, thank goodness. Yeah. I think you're a warrior princess. Yeah, I'm proud of you.
2: Amazing.
1: I think you've done so many things right in this whole discussion. And the other answer to your other question is it is not immoral to use child support money to live on because you are paying more to raise that child.
2: Yes.
1: The child costs more than the child support money coming in.
0: Okay.
1: And so if you're already in the hole. Even if he pays, you're in the hole. And when he does finally pay the back child support, you're still the child. Mm-hmm. The child still costs more to raise than he's giving you. So, you know, you use that money. It's just part of your budget, period. And the same thing's true if you're out there and a spouse passed away and you get Social Security checks from your spouse that passed away for your minor children.
2: Mm-hmm.
1: That does not need to go into a mutual fund. It needs to go to pay for food and lights and water and run your household and raise your children. That's what that money's for. And so it's actually unethical to not use the money as part of your household. So do that and sell the Tesla. And then let's use this money and let's start working these baby steps.
2: Yeah.
1: Get you cleaned up and let's finish this plan, finish this schooling. Because, I mean, nurse practitioner's strong, kiddo. That's strong.
0: Thank you.
2: Yeah, you're gonna do it. You're going to look up in a year, 18 months, and it's going to be a totally different financial situation for you, yeah. Alex, really.
1: And let me tell you what. You need to teach this child as they grow up what you've done and how you lived. Because they have a warrior apprentice right in front of them. And if they can learn to work like you've worked and sacrifice like you've sacrificed for a noble cause, you will have raised a great kid.

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8: 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This information is given with the understanding that neither the host nor the station is engaged in rendering legal, accounting, or other professional advice. Since the details of your situation are fact-dependent, you should additionally seek the services of a competent professional.
9: Well, we wish we could get to every call and every question here on the show. We can't. If you have a money question and you want an answer for your situation, head on over to our website. Use our free AI tool called Ask Ramsey. It's free, and it was trained on only Ramsey principles. If you don't know how AI works, it can only, it's artificial intelligence. It's not real. And so it can only spit back out what you feed it. And so that's like the problem with Google, because Google's artificial intelligence is like reading through Reddit, which is a sewage pit. And so it's getting all this crap in it to give you an answer. But if you go to an AI tool that's only been fed a steady good diet, like only Ramsey stuff, then it's only going to give you Ramsey answers. And that's what Ask Ramsey is. Okay, so like 3 years worth of answers off this show dumped into it. All the books we've read and all the books we've written dumped into it. Not all the books we've read. All the articles we've written, like 2,000 articles on our website on different financial issues, all dumped into it. And so it's going to give you an answer. And we've even been working on the snark. It's starting to be pretty snarky like we are, because we're a little smart aleck here. And so we kind of like that. It's part of our brand and a little sassy, right? And so Ask Ramsey's got all of those things. It won't yell at you. And I don't yell at you as often as some of you think I'm going to, but anyway.
10: I don't know. Half the calls today have been like, Dave, don't yell at me.
9: I know Dave's going to yell at me, but then Dave just says, hey, I love you,
10: sometimes,
9: and I want you to win.
10: Sometimes we get empathetic Dave. We've had empathetic Dave today. Very caring.
9: Okay, there we go. All right. we don't know which Dave's going to show up.
10: You don't know which Dave is going to show up.
9: But with Ask Ramsey, you know, okay? So there
10: it's
9: you go.
10: It's true.
9: All right. Not enough coffee. That's all it is. All right. Check it out, RamseySolutions.com. Click the link in the description if you're listening on podcast or YouTube. It's free. Check out Ask Ramsey and ask it a question. See what it does for you. You'll like it. Jesus is in Los Angeles. I got it all covered here. What's up, Jesus? How can we help?
11: Yes, me and my wife, we've been watching your show for a while. And we've been following your steps of getting out of debt and stuff. We don't have any debt, and we have 6 months worth of expenses.
9: Way to go.
11: And after all expenses and everything, we have $4,500 left over a month.
9: Wow.
10: And good for you guys.
11: And we would like to see, because we're like a little bit naive when it comes to that, where can we invest that money?
9: Good for you. Very well done. What do you do for a living?
11: I work in housekeeping, like public area.
9: Yeah. You work hard. Good for you, man.
10: Yes. How much do you guys, I know you have 4,000 left over, you said, Jesus, but how much do you guys make a year, household income?
11: She makes 87,000 and I make 67.
10: Okay. Wow. Well done, y'all.
9: Way to go, man. Excellent. Well, I think the biggest thing I learned about money is if you don't give it a name, meaning a goal, and each of those dollars need an assignment, it will just disappear. And so you say, I got $4,500. Now, what am I going to do with that? Mm-hmm. And you need to say, all right, out of that, we're going to invest a certain amount, and we're going to put a certain amount aside to buy our first house, okay, or whatever it is you're going to do. I don't care, but it needs to have a goal, not just stacking cash. And if you give it a name, it won't disappear because it'll go to the name. You speak a name over it. That's why we call our budgeting app Every Dollar, because you give every dollar an assignment. Every dollar has a name. And I want you to do that with your saving and your investing. So probably you've got your emergency fund in place. Probably you're going to start putting some money aside for retirement, wealth building, and you're probably going to put the rest of it aside to buy a house. Does that sound right?
11: She said a house is not a good investment.
9: Who did?
11: We should stay. My wife.
9: She's wrong.
11: We should stay. Okay.
9: Who said a house is not a good investment? Of course a house is a good investment.
10: I mean, in L.A., in Southern California, it'll take you guys a while to save up the down payment for sure. But overall, it's gonna go up in value.
9: Yeah, investments go up in value. So by definition, a house is a good investment. They go up in value.
11: So our plan, according to us, we're planning to just invest the money and retire if it's possible, maybe at 50 or 48 or something like that.
9: Yeah, but where are you going to live? In a rental house? Mm-hmm. You going to be a renter?
11: No. Well, we live in an apartment right now.
9: I know. You're going to retire with a big pile of money, but still have rent.
10: Jesus, how old are you guys?
11: I'm 35 and she's 31.
9: Okay.
10: Okay.
9: All right. You guys do what you want to do. The first thing I would tell you to do is to give every dollar an assignment, like I said, and I would sit down with a SmartVestor Pro, click on Ramsey Solutions and click on the SmartVestors. It'll drop down a list of the ones in your area. Sit down with them, and they'll help you guys set some goals with this money.
10: Mm-hmm.
9: And if all you want to do is invest it and be a renter, then they can help you do that.
10: Well,
9: I don't recommend that, though.
10: Right. And where you guys are at salary-wise, it's about $2,000 a month that you can be investing for retirement. And if you guys don't retire early and you retire at, say, 60 years old, and you do this every single month, this was crazy. And again, this means that you haven't gotten a raise or anything, which is not going to happen. You will continue to grow your income and be investing more. But it sits at right about $5.6 million.
9: Yeah, why $2,000? He had $4,500.
10: $2,000 a month?
9: He had $4,500 a month.
10: Yeah, but he didn't invest all of that. He needs to invest 15% of his income into retirement.
9: I know.
10: And take the other $2,000 and save for a house.
9: That's towards buying
10: a house, yeah. But I'm just saying, if he invested 15% of his income right now.
9: What we
10: every
9: teach.
10: Yes, yeah. Okay. Every year. Yeah, it's called the baby steps. You know, baby step four. It's called baby step.
9: Slipped away from
10: baby step four. Invest 15%. Yeah.
9: Okay. But then the other $2,500 a month, which is $30,000 a year,
10: for a house payment or for a down payment on a house.
9: Yeah, $30,000 a year, and let that grow in a high yield savings account.
10: Yeah.
9: But sit down with a SmartVestor Pro. You can put the whole $4,500 in there, and
10: for a season,
9: you'd have that $5 million a lot faster.
10: Yep.
9: And buy a house later and be a renter for a while. That's not what we recommend, though.
10: Yeah,
9: yeah.
10: Exactly.
9: I would get in the housing market because they're going up all the time, and they always have. Juan is with us in Fresno. Hi, Juan. What's up?
12: Hey, thank you. Dave, thank you for talking to me. In a nutshell, I'll get right to it. I have two mortgages, or a mortgage and an equity line, so to speak, and then a 401 a 401A. I don't understand the difference between an A and a K mechanics, but I'm going to read them straight off my latest statements to you. Every month, I pay $1,515.58 for my primary loan, which is conventional, and the balance of payoff, outstanding principal balance is $44,095.81. And it's a good rate. It's 1.875.
9: How old are you?
12: 61. I'm retired out of the trade.
9: Okay. What's the total balance on your retirement? If we just your total nest egg, what's the total nest egg worth?
12: My total nest egg, Dave. Tell me what do you mean? My 401A or
9: yeah,
12: K
9: your 401A, K, anything you got in your retirement funds? How much total?
12: Okay, I have $100,000 in the 401K. I want to believe there's at least a, you know, $300,000 in equity on this house because the payoff is about $100,000.
9: So the only and money have you have in retirement is $100,000.
12: Yes, but I have a lifetime pension.
9: Okay, but the only money you have in retirement is $100,000.
12: Yes, sir.
9: Okay, and you owe $44,000 on your first, and how much on your second?
12: I owe, I think I have it right here in front of me, $49,401.
9: Okay, so $100,000 pays it off, but you'd be broke other than your pension.
12: Correct.
9: Don't do that. No. No. Let these pay on out. You just work them on through. You're going to be done with them in a few years anyway. But I don't want you sitting there with no money and only a pension.

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5: 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This information is given with the understanding that neither the host nor the station is engaged in rendering legal, accounting, or other professional advice. Since the details of your situation are fact-dependent, you should additionally seek the services of a competent professional.
6: You're welcome to stop by and see the show. 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Yeah, we have the calories removed, too. 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Come hang out with us. 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On the stage is Sean and Angela. Hey, guys, how are you?
7: Hello.
8: Hi, great. Thanks for having us.
6: Welcome, welcome. Where do you guys live?
8: We are from Wyoming.
6: All right, what part?
8: Central Wyoming, about around Casper.
6: Okay, all right, cool.
7: So nice.
6: Well, welcome all the way to Nashville. That's a bit of a haul. Excellent. And so you're here to do a debt-free scream. How much have you paid off?
7: $336,000.
6: Wow.
7: Oh my gosh.
6: How long did that take?
7: 6 years.
6: Uh-oh.
7: Oh, wow.
6: Okay, and your range of income during that time?
7: We started about $180,000 and we ended about $300,000.
6: Wow. What do y'all do for a living?
8: I am an attorney.
6: Mm-hmm.
7: And I'm a pharmacist.
9: Oh, good for
6: okay.
9: you guys.
6: Wow. Okay,
9: yes.
6: Cool. Good for you guys. Great careers and $336,000. I was going to guess paying off the house, but then I hear those two careers, I'm thinking student loans.
7: We did the student loans first. This is round two, and it was the house this time.
6: Okay.
9: Oh,
6: all right.
9: Nice.
6: Well done.
9: Congratulations.
6: All right. Looking at weird people.
8: Yep.
6: 100% debt-free, house and everything. What's the house worth?
7: Probably about $650,000.
6: Excellent. Yep. And how much in your retirement nest eggs?
7: About $300,000 to $350,000.
6: So. Okay, so you're hitting the $1 million net worth range.
7: Yep.
6: Excellent. Way to go. And you're not that old. How old are you two?
7: 38.
8: 42.
6: All right.
7: Oh my
6: and
7: gosh.
6: And your baby steps millionaires.
8: Yes, sir.
6: So how long ago did you start following Ramsey stuff?
7: About 14 years ago.
6: Yep. Wow. Okay, so there we go.
9: Wow.
7: Right when we got out of college with our debt.
9: So. How much student loan debt did you guys have with all the degrees?
7: It had about $145,000.
9: Yes.
6: Oh, that's lower than I would have guessed. I mean, a pharmacy and an attorney.
7: Yep.
6: Ooh.
7: Yep. We cash flowed his last attorney. Year of, okay. of law school. And
9: amazing.
7: I was in, so,
8: yep.
7: Yeah.
9: So great, you guys. Incredible. So what made you go all the way and say, hey, you know what? We're gonna pay off the house. We're going to take 6 years of our lives and throw extra income at it and just knock it out. What was the motivation to do that?
7: We were intentional for about the first 5 years, and then about a year ago, almost today actually, we decided, we just felt that God told us we needed to get out of debt completely, And we calculated we need an extra $15,000 to be able to, if we throw everything at the house,
9: yeah,
7: we can pay this off in a year. And so we ended up doing DoorDash.
6: No way.
7: Got it done in 9 months. And so.
9: Oh, my gosh, you guys.
7: We were made fun of for being a lawyer and a pharmacist DoorDashing. So.
9: Yeah, but for the big goal.
6: But how do you like me now, huh?
7: Yep.
6: Yeah,
8: that's right.
6: I'm a millionaire and I'm 40. Shut up. Yeah.
7: Yep.
6: Yeah, that turns out that there's a surefire way to making money. It's called work.
7: Yep.
6: Yeah. Way to go, guys.
9: So great.
6: Pretty incredible. I'm so proud of you. So what was the hardest part of this whole thing for you guys?
8: That's a good question. The hardest part, I think, has just been delaying what we want. We want to buy that new car. We want to move on with something. We want to go on trips like we are right now.
6: So you're like normal people.
8: Exactly.
6: You want those stuff. Okay.
8: And so delaying that and this trip right here is even actually one of the first trips we've done as a family that wasn't just to go visit family, but we are actually going to take money and spend it and go enjoy ourselves. So
6: that's cool. That's good. I like it.
9: I like that too.
6: Very
9: have you guys
6: cool.
9: had a month or two, I'm sure you have, where you've had no mortgage payment?
7: We paid it off in June.
9: Okay.
7: And then as soon as we paid it off, he went into the hospital twice and our son broke his leg. And so there was a reason that we needed to pay that off because we were just able to cash flow anything that was thrown at us. And it was wonderful.
9: Oh yeah. My gosh. Yeah. So you kind of celebrated.
6: So now you've had a couple months without anything.
8: So
6: yeah.
8: I was in the hospital, but we were grateful that I was in the hospital that month and not the month before.
9: Yeah.
8: So,
9: right. Yeah. Oh my gosh, you guys. God, life just keeps going. Yeah. And you guys have kids, right? Three kids.
7: Yep.
9: How old are they?
7: 13, 11, and 8.
9: Okay. What did they think about the process? How are they?
7: They're a big help. They're cheering us on the whole way. And
8: we actually, we'd bring them along with us whenever we would try and get a little bit of work done. They would come and wait in the car with us or help us as much as they could.
9: Oh, so. I love it. Oh, my gosh, you guys. That's awesome. Well done.
6: Well, and they have that memory that you know, when I was 12 and when they're a grandmother, and they go, you know, back in '26, Mom and Dad was doing a thing called DoorDashing, and that's how we became multi-bazillionaires in our family. You know, that's what they'll be doing when they're grandmother, right?
7: Yep.
6: That's perfect, because they got that memory. Mm-hmm. I carry that stuff up to the front door for people. Yeah, I mean, I can hear it, you know? It's the stories we all tell when we get old. This is how it happened, right?
7: Yep.
6: Way to go. I'm so proud of y'all. See, you did change your family tree because they got involved and they helped.
9: Oh, yeah.
6: They know what happened, and, you know, that's a big deal.
8: Absolutely. They helped, and actually this is kind of a special trip for us because we're here with my wife's parents, and they are just retiring, having followed Dave Ramsey, and then we are on this journey ourselves, and then now we actually even our oldest is taking your Foundations in Personal Finance class, and so she's starting her own journey with Dave Ramsey. So
6: love it.
8: It's been great.
9: So great. So generational, right? Three generations sitting right there. That's awesome, you guys. Well,
6: so when someone asks, what's the most important thing you're going to do if you want to get out of debt, what do you tell them the trick is? No trick, but yeah.
8: Persevere. You just have to keep going no matter what comes.
7: Stick to that budget, even though it's hard.
6: Were y'all working together before you started all this as a team pretty good, and then this just was one more thing you did, or... did you start working together even more intensely? Unity between the two of you.
8: We've always had unity. I think this created intentionality. We had to actually choose. Every dollar went somewhere, and we had a choice to make with every dollar. Now it's what really changed for us.
6: Yeah, that aligns your value system in a very, very, very real way.
9: Yeah, for sure.
6: Okay.
9: So and hitting a big goal together as a married couple. I feel like that's one thing we talked on the show a lot with couples, where I'm like, when you do it, and then it's done. You look back and you're like, we walked through that together. Like, we did that together. You know, there's something so bonding about going through something that's pretty much impossible is what it feels like. Having a paid off house in today's world feels impossible. Mm-hmm. $360,000 paid. I mean, that's a lot of money, you guys, right? I mean, it's amazing what you've done. Absolutely incredible.
6: Yeah, very proud of you. Okay, the kiddos' names and ages again.
8: We have Brianna, who's 13, Allie, who's 11, and Kylan, who's 8.
6: Okay, and one is going to join you, or all, or whoever, huh?
8: One of them's going to come up and join us.
6: Okay, anybody that wants to is welcome.
8: All right.
6: But here we go.
9: Oh, we got them. Is that the middle one?
8: This is our oldest.
9: Okay. So great.
6: Very cool.
9: So good.
6: Yeah, she did most of the DoorDash work. Yeah.
8: Yes. She did indeed.
6: No question.
9: Brianna's like, listen, I deserve to be up here.
6: That's right. You're part of the team, kiddo. Well
9: so
6: done.
9: Great. So
6: all
9: great.
6: Right, Sean and Angela, Brianna, Allie, and Kylan. Good, good. From Casper, Wyoming area. $336,000 paid off. House and everything in 6 years, making 180 to 300. And, of course, they also along the way became Baby Steps millionaires. So proud of you guys. Count it down. Let's hear a great debt-free scream.
10: Three, two, one.
6: We're debt-free! Yeah! That's how it's done.
9: So great. Oh, my gosh.
6: Well, I mean, in today's world, this can be done. But, you know, they said it 14 times in that thing. He kept using the word over and over and over, intentionality. No one wins at anything by accident. Winning is not an accidental act. Having a great marriage for 45 years is not an accidental act. Raising great kids is not an accidental act. Succeeding and pushing through in your career and increasing your earning power is not an accidental act. Building a wealth and becoming a millionaire at 40 years old with a paid-for house is not an accidental act. These are intentional acts. These are things you control. Trump doesn't control them. Biden doesn't control them. Thank God. You're in control.

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1: This program is designed to provide accurate and authoritative information with regard to the subject matter covered. This information is given with the understanding that neither the host nor the station is engaged in rendering legal, accounting, or other professional advice. Since the details of your situation are fact-dependent, you should additionally seek the services of a competent professional.

0: Our scripture of the day, Philippians 4:12. I know what it is to be in need, and I know what it is to have plenty. I've learned the secret of being content in any and every situation, whether well-fed or hungry, whether living in plenty or in want. C.S. Lewis said, the task of the modern educator is not to cut down jungles, but to irrigate deserts.
1: Ooh.
0: C.S. Lewis.
1: Hmm. Not one. What would a jungle be?
0: Hmm. Wow.
1: No, what? I don't get it. Cut down jungles.
0: It's not to tear down, it's to build up.
1: Oh, to bring life, irrigation,
0: yeah, exactly.
1: Water. Okay.
0: Not to slaughter the rainforest.
1: What does that entail? What does that entail? Don't tear down. That's good, though.
0: Yeah. All right. Linda is in Grand Rapids. Hey, Linda, what's up?
2: Hi. I'm recently widowed.
0: Oh, no.
2: Pardon me.
0: It's okay.
2: My husband provided for me, but now I don't know how best to steward the insurance money that he left for me.
0: Wow. How long ago did he pass away, Linda?
2: August 4th.
0: Wow, just the other day. How long were you married?
2: We had just celebrated our 21st anniversary.
1: Was it unexpected, Linda?
2: No. Okay. He's been failing the last few years, so we knew it was coming, and it was a blessing because it allowed us to put a lot of things in place and to have a lot of hard discussions. But it made the final days much easier.
0: Yeah.
1: What was his name?
2: Raymond.
1: Okay. Oh, I'm so sorry.
0: I'm sorry.
2: Thank you so much.
0: How much is the life insurance proceeds?
2: We had $81,000 in savings.
0: Okay. And how old are you?
2: 69.
0: Okay. And is everything paid off, or what kind of situation are you in?
2: We still have a mortgage. There's about $129,000 left on the mortgage.
0: Mm-hmm.
2: And the house, according to Zillow estimates, is in the 250 to 280 range as far as current resale value.
0: Mm-hmm.
2: Not sure how much I trust that.
0: It's a guess right now. I mean, Zillow's not accurate, but okay, cool.
2: Yeah.
0: And I know it's still real early in this process. Do you have a plan as far as whether you're going to stay or not in the house? What do you want to do?
2: He encouraged me to move to get a smaller place. It was less upkeep and less work. But right now, and from all the wise advice I've heard over the decades, don't make any quick decisions for at least a year.
0: Yeah.
2: So I'm trying to abide by that. And all of our memories are here in this house. We've lived here since we married.
0: Yeah.
2: And so it'd be hard to leave that.
1: That will be hard.
0: Yeah.
2: Yeah.
0: Yeah. I want to make big decisions that I can't undo.
2: Right.
0: Very slowly. And after some of the fog of grief has started to lift, because it takes about, you're still in the stage where you're just trying to breathe.
2: Yes.
0: Hmm. I mean, just starting to talk about it already brings the tears up, and that's normal.
2: It does.
0: And that's a good thing. That's right where you should be. I'm sorry you're going through this.
2: Thank you so much.
0: I'm real good with you doing nothing. Have you got an income coming in of some kind that you eat on?
2: Yes, fortunately.
0: What is that?
2: Current monthly income is just over $4,800.
0: Okay.
1: Where does that come? Is that from you working, or did he have a pension or anything?
2: No, he had a pension and Social Security, of course, and I had a very small pension. So that's enough. I'm just like $200 short each month to cover all of my expenses. But with this so new, some of those expenses may be less than what I've budgeted for, just because I'm not sure, like groceries, those kinds of things that fluctuate.
1: Yeah. How much is the mortgage payment?
2: The mortgage right now is $671.
1: Oh, good. Okay.
2: Yeah, we have a really low interest rate. We got in at 2.75, I think.
1: That's great. Okay.
0: Yeah, I'm gonna stick with what you've heard and go slow, because you can eat. And you're fine.
2: Right.
0: You're taken care of. Mm-hmm. And just let you have time to breathe and hurt for a little while and cry for a little while.
2: Yeah.
0: And then as some of the fog starts to lift, then you'll make better decisions and decisions that you'll feel more confident in. I would, if I were in your shoes. I mean, okay. Sharon and I have been together 45 years, and if something happened to her in August, I wouldn't be on the show right now. I mean, I'm still trying to figure out how to make a sandwich. You know, I mean, it's just unbelievable. So I wouldn't be able to breathe.
1: Yeah.
0: And so, you know, it takes a little while. It just does, and that's yeah. good.
1: But probably some advice, though, for after nothing rushed right now at all, Linda, but for that 300.
0: I would just park it in an HS, in a high yield savings. Go ahead and sit down with a SmartVestor Pro and tell them you want to park everything on hold until you can breathe.
2: Okay.
0: And then decide next spring what you're going
1: to
0: do.
1: May invest some of it, right, to let it grow.
2: Right.
1: Keep some in cash, just in a high yield that you can get to if you needed it, right? So you can, you'll definitely be able to do maybe one or two things with that 300.
0: I would pay off next spring if you're going to stay in the house. I'd pay it off.
2: Okay.
0: And invest the rest.
1: Mm-hmm.
0: That's invest the rest, and you're going to be just fine. You're going to be in great shape. You're going to have a great life. And if you're going to sell the house and move into a different property, just make sure that the numbers still are somewhere around the same numbers when you do that.
2: Okay.
0: That you're not, you're not moving up to a $500,000 property. Okay.
2: Right.
0: You don't have that kind of money. All right.
2: No.
0: So, but that's next spring.
1: Mm-hmm.
0: And by then you can say, okay, this house has served its purpose. He was trying to be practical and put you in something that's less maintenance, but you're still being romantic, and this is where all the memories are.
2: Yes.
0: And so
2: Absolutely.
0: The practical versus the romantic can decide next spring.
2: Okay. I just was so concerned about not making that money work for me.
0: It's okay.
1: No, you're fine for now.
0: You don't need it. If you needed it, I'd get a little more panicked about it, but you're in good shape. And if you sit down with SmartVestor Pro and tell them to send you $1,000 a month out of it, and you said, so that gives you a little wiggle room. You're not living on pinched, and you got a little room to breathe. And then next spring, make a decision. That's a $12,000 play. Not a big deal.
1: Yeah.
0: And you got 89. You got 81 and 300, so you got almost $400,000 to deal with. So you're in good shape. You're fine.
2: Okay.
0: And you're
2: okay.
0: Right. He did provide for you. And just give yourself some room here, go through a normal, healthy grieving process when you've had this kind of a loss, and B, make better decisions at the end of it. And I think you already had decided all that. You just wanted somebody to tell you that, right?
2: Yes, I wasn't sure I was doing the smart thing.
0: Yep, that's it.
1: Yeah, you're doing a good job, Linda.
0: Yeah.
1: I'm so sorry.
2: Thank you so much.
0: Yeah.
2: Thank you.
1: That's
0: thank
1: so
0: you for,
1: hard.
0: Thank you for trusting us with your call and in the middle of your situation.
1: Yeah.
0: That honors us. Thank you.
1: That's one of the toughest things when something traumatic happens, especially a loss,
0: mm-hmm.
1: right, of any kind, having to learn to function in a new way. In mm-hmm. general, not just with money, but it's your life, especially your partner. And it's,
0: it just illustrates, though, guys, that, it sounds very crass in a way, but get life insurance.
1: Oh, dear Lord, yes.
0: Go to Zander Insurance and get your term life insurance in place.
1: Because if she didn't have that 300,
0: it changes her whole world.
1: Oh, my gosh.
0: Now we got to make decisions in the middle of this mess.
1: Yep.
0: Because she's pinched.
1: Yep.
0: But the 300 gave her the luxury of grief.
1: Of time.
0: Yeah.
1: Yes.
0: And it doesn't cost that much. Yeah, go to Zander Insurance and get this stuff. I mean, really.
1: And term life, and depending on age and health, it's very inexpensive.
0: Yeah.
1: And you can get a good policy, and especially parents, if you have kids in the house and something happens to one of the spouses, I mean, take care of your family.
0: Been doing this a long time. The number of times I've talked to a 30-year-old that lost her husband. She's got two babies, and she gets $1 million. Or a 30-year-old that lost her husband, and she gets nothing. It's a big difference. That puts this hour of the Ramsey Show in the books. We'll be back with you before you know it. In the meantime, remember, there's ultimately only one way to financial peace, and that's to walk daily with the Prince of Peace, Christ Jesus.
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0: I will give thanks to you, O Lord, among the peoples. 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
3: 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It's bringing in some rainy conditions to Louisiana and Mississippi.
4: In New England, an Atlantic nor'easter is blowing.
2: 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Like a weatherman who speaks every accent for all regions of the weather map. 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
7: Do you recognize Mark Carney's Canada? 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On October 19th, the decision is yours. Don't waste it.
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1: While they were studying in the classroom, suddenly their teacher told them, flee away from the class, flee away. 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
2: 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I'm Ron Harris. What does it take to be a missionary today? 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
3: Thank you, Ron. Thank you, friend, for joining us. You know, here on the Mission Compass, I'm always encouraging you to get involved, to do something. And our guests every week, always a challenge to join them in their work. I'm always trying to find where you fit in the Great Commission. You know, the Apostle Paul tells us we're all parts of the body, and I'm just trying to help you find what part of the body you are. Where do you fit in the church to be a witness for Jesus Christ? But this week, we're going to be talking a little bit about Nepal. You probably heard about the flooding there recently and the help that they need. Well, there's not a lot that we can do. You can't go to Nepal to share your faith, to be a witness. We can show love. And so we're trying to help some of our friends out that are working there. And you're going to be introduced to Amos today, who's doing some work to help people out. You can't go. And so maybe you've had missionaries come to visit your church and they've said, you know, in missions, you can pray, give, or go. Well, this week is a pray week. We want you to be praying for Amos, for our brothers and sisters in Nepal that are trying to share their faith and to demonstrate God's love in the midst of tragedy there. So really excited to be introducing Amos to you and the work that's going on in Nepal and to see maybe there is a little bit about giving. Sam Ebersol is going to join us and he's going to share how you could use your cell phone to be a witness. There's the go part. And of course, we start every program with Bonnie Saylor with the reset. Hey, you need to be built up in your faith before you can share it. So without further ado, here comes Bonnie.
4: Have you ever met someone who seemed to pray so beautifully that you wondered if you were doing it wrong? I'm Bonnie Saylor with Reset. Some people seem to find words for everything. They can pray for 10 minutes without hesitation. Others struggle to know what to say after 10 seconds. If you're in the second group, here's some good news. God isn't looking for impressive prayers. The Bible doesn't say that God is close to people who use the right words. It says, the Lord is close to all who call on Him. Yes, to all who call on Him in truth. Prayer is an honest conversation, not polished performance. One wise father taught his young children, never make fun.

0: fan of anyone's prayer. He encouraged them to pray popcorn prayers, where each child simply offered God a single sentence. Jesus gently cautioned his followers against praying long, showy prayers just to impress others. When his disciples asked him to teach them to pray, he didn't give them complicated formulas. He gave them simple words that helped them speak to their Heavenly Father. People connect with God in different ways. Some pray out loud. Some write in journals. Some sing. Others walk, sit quietly, or reflect on Scripture, or talk with Jesus throughout the day. The Bible is filled with joyful songs, desperate cries for help, quiet reflections, and prayers only a few words long. What matters isn't the method, but the relationship. God created your personality. He isn't asking you to become someone else before you come to Him. Speak honestly in your own words. The goal isn't to sound spiritual. The goal is to know Jesus better. I'm Bonnie Sala. Ready to grow your faith? Discover practical tools and more at guidelines.org.
1: Well, friend, every month here on the Mission Compass, our very good friend, Dr. Sam Ebersole, the Director of Training from the Global News Alliance, joins us, sharing an incredible story of what God is doing around the world in missions, and helps us a little bit to become a missionary ourselves using our smartphone. Sam, great to have you with us.
2: Tim, it's always wonderful to be here with you.
1: Now, I know you've been really busy. We've been trying to chase you down to find a time to record because you've been out gathering stories. What have you had for this month?
2: I have the story for this episode, and then the next episode that I'll be on are both about anniversaries. They're about celebrating, remembering what God has done. So this first one today is going to be about the 75th anniversary of Campus Crusade for Christ. Their name that they go by now is just CRU, C-R-U. But Campus Crusade has been around for 75 years, and Peter Wooding, our correspondent out of the UK Bureau, he put a story together about that anniversary.
1: And before we watch it, just for our Canadian listeners, viewers, up here we call it Power to Change. I'm not sure when that changed either, but Campus Crusade. Let's just stick with Campus Crusade. CRU, Power to Change. I think all around the world, I think it's got some different names. But 75 years. Great. Let's see what Peter's got for us.
2: Awesome.
3: When he first pioneered a university student outreach at UCLA in Southern California back in 1951, Bill Bright had no idea as to the remarkable extent this ministry would have 75 years later. CRU, formerly known as Campus Crusade for Christ, has since grown to a global movement, ministering on thousands of campuses across the world today. Their president, David Robbins, reflects on some of the most impactful moments over the past 7.5 decades.
4: There's the early days at UCLA that's led to campus movements on 4,000 campuses worldwide. You really can't talk about the ministry of CRU and Campus Crusade without thinking of the four spiritual laws being created.
5: Simple man down here. There's a chasm or separation between the two. The Bible says in Romans that all have sinned and come short of the glory of God.
4: As a transferable way to share Jesus, and God's used it immensely. And that innovation of how do you put a transferable tool into the hands of every follower of Jesus to share their faith, that has birthed all sorts of creative ways to share the gospel. There's the Jesus film being released back in the late 70s, and it's incredible to see how God keeps using this most translated film in history to plant churches in hard-to-reach places and being people who share Jesus, saying their next yes and to Jesus and helping others do the same. And that's what I celebrate most when I look back.
3: So what does Robbins attribute to the longevity and the worldwide impact they continue to have in 190 countries across the globe?
4: I think it has grown into a global organization because we have always put at the front raising up local people. We may send missionaries out, but it's always with the desire of raising up local people because they know the local context best and know how to share their faith with local people the best. And so we hope to keep growing into many centers of mission all over the world.
3: And as part of CRU's celebrations of 75 years of God's faithfulness, the ministry is launching several initiatives designed to inspire, unite, and engage Christians in the mission of sharing the gospel, including a 75-day prayer challenge. Peter Wooding, reporting for the Global News Alliance.
1: What a great report. Thank you, Sam. Friends, to watch the video, if you're listening, of course, on radio, go to gna.news. You'll be able to watch the video, some incredible clips, black and white from back 75 years ago, and some work that they're doing internationally. And Sam, I got to say, we love Crew here at Galcom. We have benefited so much from their ministry. The Jesus film not only has been translated into all these thousands of languages, but they also have an audio version. They call it The Story of Jesus, that we have used on tens of thousands of our radios and audio Bibles that we've sent around the world. So we love the partnership. We love the generosity of Crew, love their heart. And too, about using people that know the culture and context. I think they used to stole my line. That's what I say. So Sam, great to celebrate with Crew.
2: That's right. I mean, I've known many people who've been involved in Crew personally, and I just can vouch for their sincere hearts in spreading the gospel throughout the world. It's a ministry that ought to be celebrated. And when we think about remembering what God has done, you know, there's a couple of verses that come to mind, if you don't mind if I share them real quick with you. So when we think about remembering anniversaries, it's always good to remember what the Lord has done in our life and in the life of a ministry. But there's scripture to back it up too. Deuteronomy 8:2 says, "And you shall remember the Lord your God, who led you all these ways for these 40 years in the wilderness to humble you and to test you, to know what was in your heart." And then in Chronicles, "Remember his marvelous works for which he has done, his wonders and the judgments of his mouth." And the Psalms has numerous verses commanding us to remember that the Lord is good and gracious and full of compassion. So when we go back and celebrate these anniversaries, whether it's 75 years or 5 years, it's great to recognize what God has done and to give him the praise and glory for sustaining the move of our ministry or the spread of the gospel or whatever it is that we're celebrating, that he is the one who is sustaining it and keeping it going.
1: Amen. Friends, I benefit. I know I had a four spiritual laws that I had carried around with me for several years. Probably some are still in my house. I had several little stack of them. Great tools to share your faith. Another great tool, your smartphone. Sam, any quick advice for us on how to use our smartphone to capture God's story right where we are?
2: Yeah, absolutely. So the thing about a phone is it's so unobtrusive and so easy to use, and it's with us all the time. But if you do want to move up to the next level, there are small mirrorless cameras that can record high quality video. The problem these days is not getting good enough quality audio and video in the field. It's just taking the few extra little steps to do it, to remind yourself, hey, I can record this. I can make a memory of this event. And who knows, it might be something that will lead to producing a news story for GNA. We would love to have correspondents in churches, in communities, in cities, in countries around the world. So we're actively always recruiting, and we can train you. We can give you access to a course that we have online. But the point is, it's really not hard to do. I just want to encourage people to not forget to take out their phone to record audio and video. I mean, we take it out for so many other things, right? Let's put it to good use and actually capture what God is doing in our community, in our church, in our town.
1: Yeah, my wife always takes out her phone at restaurants, takes a picture of our food. Time to start telling God's story too. Go to gna.news. All sorts of instructions there and training on how to use your smartphone. Hey, go to the Crew website first. I think you can still order four spiritual laws from them. Share your faith, share God's story. We'll get that up on gna.news and people can see what God is doing in your community. You want to be a witness for Christ too. Sam will teach you how to do it with your smartphone. God bless you, Sam.
2: And I also take pictures of my food. So just to back up your wife there too.
1: I'm just making sure she's listening to the program. I'll hear about this later.
2: That's right. Very good.
1: God bless.
2: You too. Bye-bye.
1: Well, friend, we're so glad that you joined us here on the Mission Compass, your guide to the Great Commission. We want to get you involved somewhere, somehow, being a witness for Jesus Christ. And it's been over a year since my very good friend Art Dirksen from the Global Christian Ministry Forum joined us. And at the time, he was talking all about this great new idea to help people over in Nepal through goat farms. Art, great to have you back in studio.
6: Thank you very much. I really appreciate the opportunity to share.
1: So I know over the last several months, I randomly get pictures of you in Nepal with goats and goat sheds. Give us an update. What are you doing there in Nepal? How's it going?
6: The goat farm started with giving widows two female goats. So there was no farm. We just had raised money through GCMF, sent it over to our friend in Nepal, Amos, and said, you get the widows the goats. He has their names. He would deliver the goats, two female goats. When the goats had babies, they would forward the goats on to others.
1: What a great thing. And, you know, it's funny. Over the last month, we've had several guests in, and we keep coming up to the verse in James. True religion is this, visiting the orphans and the widows. And this is such a great way to demonstrate God's love, caring for widows in an incredibly practical way.
6: It's so practical. One of my greatest stories and memories and a nice picture I have is of a widow who received her two goats and in tears said to us, you've not just given me these goats, this is very, very big for me, but you've given me friends. And so she has since then given out two goats to other widows. And so we're now on to the third generation of widows, but it's not just the goat. It gives them something to do. And they are the marginalized. These are the widows or the poorest of the poor. And it's really like winning the lottery for them.
1: Any idea how many lives you've impacted now? Like you said, this is third generation, so it's multiplied well beyond what you started with.
6: Well, over 50 widows received two goats, and the goats have been multiplied since then, passing on. But when I start to tell you about the goat farm, I'll keep it short.
1: Okay.
6: But what went from giving widows goats, we'd have to purchase the goats, arrange for the goats to go out to the widows all throughout the mountains and lower areas. And Ted McLean from GCMF had said, you know, well, we should consider a goat farm. So to make a long, beautiful story short, about $50,000 was raised. We have a 20-year lease on 16 acres of land. The goat farm is up and running. We have now, Amos told me this morning, we have 49 goats there, and we're producing our own goats. So now when the goats are being produced, what we do is we keep the male goats in order to sustain the farm. And the female goats, still two at a time, go to the widows and orphans. So the program is continuing, but because of Amos, we're starting to give our own goats. And it's a registered farm, and it's very exciting.
1: This is, and what's really exciting is we keep on talking about Amos. You've brought him here. Yes. Why don't you introduce Amos? How did you get connected?
6: It's with the greatest pleasure that I can introduce Amos, who just came to Canada. He arrived last night. We've got some projects on the go. He's going to tell you all about the flood and that. I met him only 2 years ago. So I've only been to Nepal twice. I'm going again in November. And Amos and I have become very, very close brothers. When you're dealing with people in another country, for those who do this, you need to have accountability for our government. You need to have your reports. I've never, in all the countries I've been to, had reporting as clear and precise. Every person who receives something, they know who they are, where they are, and they might travel 7 hours or something like that over a mountain to get something, and every person is registered. So the reporting that I get from Amos is second to none, and I'd like to just introduce him now. So this is Amos. He speaks very good English.
1: It is. Welcome, Thank Amos. You. Welcome.
7: Thank you, brother, for your invitation to introduce myself and my labors to the Lord, to my beautiful country, Nepal.
1: Now, before we ask the inevitable question about the floods, tell us a little bit about Nepal. I don't think many of us know about Nepal outside of the floods. Tell us about the religion. Tell us about the landscape. Are most people farmers?
7: Yeah, in Nepal, most of the people are farmers, and very small communities, they are living in the cities, but the big portion of people, they are living in the mountains, and they have to do farming to survive.
1: And what is the major religion in Nepal?
7: In Nepal, Hinduism is a major religion. According to them, they said we are 86% out of 100 in Nepal, according to them.
1: Okay. So, and I've done some work in Nepal, and I know there's anti-conversion laws, anti-proselytizing laws. So it's very difficult for someone like Art, who loves Jesus, to do anything. So it's showing the love of Jesus is the most important thing to do.
7: Yes, there are laws, and there are anti-proselytizing law and anti-conversion law. But also, the believers communities, the churches, they have been trying their best to reach out unreached people with the love of Christ. Although there is a law, but by the love of Christ, everything can be won.
1: Amen. Amen. So now tell us, I know we've seen things on the news, but as Art just said, you've just arrived. Tell us what you've seen, what is happening there in Nepal after these floods.
7: Yeah, after this recent flash flood, almost 1,783 people died so far, according to the number, the dead body that the government has found. More than 5,500 people are still missing. And there are 11 different hydro tunnels. How many hundreds of people are inside the tunnel? Still, we don't have accurate information.
1: Yeah, I heard that in the news about people hiding in these hydro tunnels where they would be pouring the water through for safety. And I understand, though, many villages and thousands of people have lost their homes.
7: Yes, almost 2,500 different homes were completely collapsed in three different cities called Rasua, Betrabati, Nuakot, and Dhading. Altogether, four different cities are completely collapsed and wiped out by the flood. And right now, the affected people are in holding center. And most of them are still under the sky.
1: Right. And this is why I wanted to mention about showing the love of Christ, because that is what you're doing right now to bring very practical help and aid. So what have you been able to provide so far to help a lot of these people that are suffering?
7: Before I arrived to Canada, God has made able to distribute almost 600 school bags, geometry box, notebooks, and pen in three different schools. I was able to distribute 600 schooling items in three different schools, and also 200 flood-affected families. I was able to distribute sacks of rice, lentil, beaten rice, cooking oil, soap, toothpaste, toothbrush, and noodles and biscuits to those families.
1: So they're not getting much help then from other sources. If it wasn't for you, they wouldn't have...
7: Yeah, especially schooling items. So far, no one is providing or delivering schooling items for the schooling children. But there are some help for the affected families. But the place I choose to go, there were no other missionaries or other people went there. I was the very first person to provide the relief items.
1: And we want to help do more of this. What is your goal, or what do you see as the need for more practical help with, like you said, with rice and all of the other food items as well as the schooling items?
7: Yes. When I return back from Canada, my plan is to deliver schooling items for 700 children in four different public schools, which are completely affected by the flood. And also relief items I am planning to deliver for 300 families. Actually, they are lives saving relief items.
1: Yeah.
7: The schooling item means the children who lost their everything. Even some children, they lost their parents, they became orphans, and they lost their bags, schooling items, because while they were studying in the classroom, suddenly their teacher told them, flee away from the class, flee away. And they flee away, and within few seconds, the flash flood come under their room, and that mud cover everything.
1: Oh my.
7: Yeah, they lost their schooling items.
1: Art, you're helping to raise the funds for this. So what does it cost per relief pack and per school pack?
6: So my answer to that, in short as I can, is we don't know exactly what the costs are for each. But I find that talking with Amos, blankets are so needed. They're sleeping outside.
1: Yeah.
6: They've got nowhere to go whatsoever. And it has to be hands-on. You've got to have people who know the area, who you get the materials, and they know how to go up 5-6 hours over another mountain range in order to deliver.
1: We're so glad you brought Amos with you, and why you have this partner on the ground. You know the mountainside, you know the language, you know the culture. So this is so wonderful to work with you, Amos. So friends, if you want to demonstrate the love of Jesus Christ, there's so much we can do, so much needs to be done. Grab a pencil and write down gcmf.ca, gcmf.ca. There's a donate button there. And when you're filling out your donation, just make sure you write in there Nepal. And the proceeds of that will go supporting Amos and the workers to distribute school packs for kids, food items for families, blankets, and all the other aid that they can provide there. If you want to just quickly give an e-transfer online, office@gcmf.ca. And again, just put in the memo, Nepal. Amos, is there anything else that we can do to help other than donate towards these aid items?
7: Continue to stand with us in prayer for Nepal. And he accepts aid to Nepal, and I'm going to carry 10 radios with me that is going to deliver especially flood-affected areas during my schooling items distribution. And I'm sure people will be blessed by these radios.
1: Yeah, friends, we'd appreciate your prayer. Our involvement here at Galcom, there is a radio ministry in Nepal. So we've got some radios heading over. And we often say communication is aid. People just don't know that the infrastructure is broken. They don't know when medicine is coming, when the Red Cross is coming. They don't know any news that's going on. And so if we can just get them the information to help them. And then, of course, the radios are tuned to a Christian station. And so then they get the comfort and hope of Christ. So, Amos, we're so glad you're able to deliver just a small amount to different villages, and we're praying for more.
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6: So with the matching funds, it means a great deal for this project.
1: Okay, so there you go, friends. 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We have friends in need in Nepal. Let's meet that need. gcmf.ca. Art, Amos, I'm so glad you visited today. Let's keep working towards meeting those needs in Nepal.
7: Thank you, brother.
6: And I say thank you as well, brother.
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0: I will sing to the Lord because He has dealt bountifully with me. 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
11: 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Today we're shifting gears a bit, looking to Him in the midst of our shame. And let me tell you, few things have turned my eyes upon Jesus more. Shame has been something I've wrestled with and won. And I'll tell you more about it today. I'm your host, Dana Gresh. You're listening to Revive Our Hearts Weekend. You're going to hear a little more of my story later on, but first, we're going to hear from one of my dearest friends, the one, the only Portia Collins. For years, we served together on the Grounded podcast, and she is still such a precious sister in ministry. In college, before she knew Jesus, she made a choice. The choice to end her unborn baby's life. And the aftermath brought a crippling feeling of shame. She understood the grace of God, but experientially, she felt dirty and broken. And she kept her sin hidden for years. But today she wants you to know that healing never happens in the dark. For God to redeem our sin and shame, to turn the broken pieces of our stories into beautiful ones, we've got to let the light in. Not too long ago, I got to ask Portia what this process looked like for her. Let's listen. I want to go to that day, that place, that room where you got the courage and you said it for the first time. Was it with one person? Was it with a group of people? What happened? Take us there.
12: So it was actually on a podcast interview. It's so crazy, Dana, because the podcast was basically recounting that moment when your life changed. And so I felt the Lord leading me to talk about this. And in my mind, I was like, oh no, we're not doing this here, like right now, like no. And I remember I had to like tell them, like, let's pause for a minute because I just need a minute, you know? And I was like crying because I'm not going to talk about this on a podcast, a public, you know, platform.
11: Did your mom know?
12: Yes, my mom did know. At that time I had told her, and I think even the way that I told my mom was we were observing a situation with someone else who had also, we found out, had recently made the decision to have an abortion. And it was kind of like, well, Mom, I made that decision too, you know? And so we.
13: What was it like to tell her?
12: I should have told her from the jump when I was pregnant, honestly. I wish I had gone to my mom first. But because I feared that my mom was the kind of believer that I had, or I wouldn't even say, I say believer loosely. Let's just say, quote unquote, Christians. I saw my mom through a jaded lens of experiences that I had had with other people or other moms, how I saw that they were with their daughters. And I thought that's exactly how my mama is going to be with me. And my mama wasn't. And so,
13: What was she like? What did she say that was helpful that day you told her?
12: Just filled with grace. And, you know, of course she expressed she wished that I had come to her. But the thing is, my mom's love didn't change for me. And I realized in that moment when I told her that my mom's love wasn't going to change for me. And so my mom was really a vision of what we experienced in Christ.
13: Yeah.
12: And I wish I had experienced that as I was making that decision.
13: Yeah.
12: Because like I said, by the time my mom found out, it was years later. Yeah. And so
13: she was Christ to you. She was Christ in the flesh. Yeah. She was the hands and feet and voice of Christ. And it reminds me of that passage in Romans 8 that says, who shall separate us from the love of Christ? Shall tribulation or distress or persecution or famine or nakedness or danger or sword? No, in all things, we are more than conquerors through him who loved us. And there's not death, nor life, nor angels, nor rulers, nor things present, nor things to come, nor powers, nor height, nor depth, nor anything else in all creation that has the power to separate us from the love of God in Christ Jesus our Lord. Those are the words of scripture, a little bit of Dana paraphrase in there. And that's what you experienced when you told your mom. That's why we're saying tell someone.
12: Yes.
13: Because
12: 100%.
13: Otherwise, we risk distorting what Christ is thinking and feeling towards us when nothing can cancel his love.
12: Yes.
13: So you'd had those experiences. You'd been in the Word. You're sitting in the seat with a mic in front of you, and you feel the Holy Spirit prompting you. You step back, tears in your eyes. What made you say something?
12: Because I had to speak honestly about the goodness of God in my life. And what I mean by that is I couldn't share. I felt like it would have been a false representation to share my life as a believer and all the things that God had done in my life and the ways that he was growing and maturing me. It would have been a false representation of his love and the depth of his love and the breadth of his love to not speak about my abortion, to not speak about just where he brought me from. It was as if God was speaking to me and showing me, tell the truth so that the work that I've done in your life is not attributed to religiosity, but it is truly attributed to grace. Afterward, it was as if truly a weight, a burden had just lifted from me.
13: I'm interested in knowing how people responded. I remember when that happened. Did you experience what you feared, which is judgment, or did you experience something different from the body of Christ once you started to share this testimony?
12: I experienced something different, and that was love. And even also bringing other women in my life who experienced the same and had been suffering in silence, who would come and say, I've been carrying this for so long. and I heard this podcast, and now I'm speaking more openly about my experiences.
13: Wow, we have such a redemptive God, don't we? I mean, he didn't leave Portia sitting in sorrow and shame. No, he sent his son Jesus to take that shame away. And in his place, God has given Portia a beautiful ministry. And every time she shares her story, she's a living, breathing testament of the truth of the gospel. What shame are you carrying today? The shame of sexual sin? The shame of being angry or short-tempered in your home? Shame of scrolling instead of engaging faithfully in the work God has set before you? Whatever sin is heavy on your heart today, you don't have to carry it anymore. You can look to Jesus and offer it up to him. And when you experience the freeing forgiveness of God, you'll be like the woman in Luke chapter 7. We don't know her name. She was possibly a prostitute. She interrupted a meal at the house of Simon the Pharisee, and she had a reputation as someone who nice people shouldn't associate with. But Jesus tenderly forgave her sins. And those eating there at the table with Jesus, they started wondering, who is this man who even forgives sins? Here's Nancy DeMoss Wolgemuth.
14: Jesus said to her, "Your sins have been forgiven. Go in peace. Go into peace." The verb there is to go on your way. Don't just stay here loving me, worshiping me. You keep loving and worshiping me, but you got a life to live. You can't stay at this dinner the rest of your life. Go on your way in peace. This woman had experienced anything but that, and her past would have said, how could she ever go on her way in peace after all she'd done, who she was? Your sins may have been many. All our sins have been many. And Jesus says to you, your sins have been forgiven. Go in peace. Go into peace. Go on your way in peace. Move forward in peace. Go in peace. Move forward from this place knowing that you have peace with God. You're no longer his enemy. You're no longer at war with him, and you can walk in and be filled with the peace of God. Go in peace. Go in peace knowing that you now have a new identity, new relationships, a new calling. Go in peace knowing that Jesus has paid the price for your sin. Go in peace, knowing and believing these wonderful promises, these amazing promises that he has given you in his word. Let me just give you a few. If you find the shame and guilt, the memories, the pain, the sense you can't be released from this, you know you've been forgiven, but you don't feel forgiven, and it's hard to go forward in peace. Let me just give you some promises to cling to renew your mind with truth. Romans 5, verse 1. Therefore, since we have been justified by faith, we have peace with God through our Lord Jesus Christ. Micah 7, verses 18 and 19. I love this passage. Who is a God like you, pardoning iniquity and passing over transgression for the remnant of his inheritance? He does not retain his anger forever because he delights in steadfast love. He will again have compassion on us. He will tread our iniquities underfoot. You will cast all our sins into the depths of the sea. How many of our sins? All of them. Say, well, I know all of those, but yeah, but what? Which one will he not cast into the depths of the sea? And if he has delighted in steadfast love, if he has pardoned iniquity, if he has passed over your transgression, if he says he will tread your iniquities underfoot, what right do you have to let those sins have a chokehold in your life? So many women who live with shame, with guilt, it hangs on, it clings to them. Women who say, but I've repented. I know in my head I've been forgiven, but I just don't feel it. Here's what a lot of them say, although you won't find this term in Scripture. They say, I just can't forgive myself for what I did. And that is probably, in most cases, a giveaway to the presence of shame. Scripture doesn't ask you to forgive yourself. It doesn't tell you to forgive yourself. You won't find that anywhere in Scripture. It says, your sins, which are many, have been forgiven. You can't forgive your own sins, but God can. Jesus can. He paid the price for your sins. And so when God's word says he'll tread your iniquities underfoot, he'll pardon iniquity, he'll pass over transgression, he will cast all of your sins into the depths of the sea, what sin could you have committed that that doesn't include? Now, you may still say, I don't feel forgiven. I will say there is often time needed to renew your mind with the promises of God's word, ones like the ones I'm giving you here, so that you begin to, you've worn a rut in your thinking of shame and guilt. And sometimes you just need to keep counseling your mind and your heart according to truth. Yeah, I feel this, but here's what God's word says. This woman had nothing to cling to except the word of Christ. Your sins, which are many, have been forgiven. Go in peace. You don't need to go on forever living as a struggling, needy woman. I find that some women, and I want to say this carefully, develop a new identity as a needy counselee. Now, I'm not saying don't get counseling. Godly counsel can be a really helpful tool that God uses to help you renew your mind. But you don't want being a needy woman who never goes forward in peace. That's not your identity. So don't trade your identity of sin and shame for a new identity of forgiveness and shame. Your sins, which are many, have been forgiven. Go in peace.
13: Nancy DeMoss Wolgemuth encouraging you with a wealth of scriptures to wash away your shame. Now, this is a topic I'm passionate about. In fact, at True Woman 25, I got to share about finding daily mercy in God's word, the kind that frees us from shame. Here's a little of that message based on Psalm 130.
15: We tend to be very undone by the big sins. And then there are all these everyday sins, the don't mind if I step on your toes, the nagging at our husbands, the losing our temper with our kids. Get the pride and ambition. Listen, let's talk about Sabbath for just a second. It's one of the Ten Commandments. Do you practice it? I feel like the bad sins over here, they weigh us down with such a burden, and we are like those pilgrims climbing up, up, up, doing all the work of carrying the weight of that sin. And yet over here are all these sins that we're just not really honest about. Listen, I got to tell you something, that all sin separates us from God. It has the same impact, whether you think it's bad or whether you think it's not that bad. We've got to stop making excuses about our sins. We've got to be like the psalmist and come honestly. Here's some of the ways that I excuse my sin. Comparison excuses. Well, I'm not doing what she did. Did you see? Cultural excuses. Well, it's just kind of what people do these days. Everybody's watching it. Everybody's listening to it. Everybody's saying it. Identity excuses. I can't help the way I am. It's just my personality. Rights-based excuses. I have the right to control my time, my body, my choices. Emotional excuses. I can't control my emotions. I just can't. If you knew what I'd been through, you would understand why I am the way I am. Blame-shifting excuses. If I were treated better, I wouldn't do fill in the blank. Have you ever made any of those excuses? It's time to stop making those excuses and to be honest like this psalmist. The reason that it says in the Bible, his mercies are new every morning is because guess what? We need them every morning. We need them every single day. And this psalmist is crying out for that mercy. We need them every day. Verse 3, if you, Lord, kept a record of sins, who could stand? Now, while we need this mercy every day, I want you to know something. God is not an accountant. He's not keeping a ledger of your sin. Why do you? Nancy often talks about how so many themes in Scripture run on parallel tracks. Have you heard her talk about the parallel tracks of Scripture? And one of those parallel tracks is our need for mercy and the beautiful, beautiful gift that God is not a record keeper. And when we don't have both of those held in balance, we are not walking as women in Christ. We are either walking as women weighed down by the shame of our sin, forgetting the mercy of God, or pride. And today, the invitation from this psalmist is to understand the tension of those parallel tracks and the beauty of it. Listen, this is what I want to say. The point of understanding our need for mercy is not to hold our sin close, but to allow God to take it far away from us. How far? As far as the east is from the west, and those two can never meet. Never. I don't care what sin you've come in here with. If you're coming in here with sins of abortion and sins of sexual sin and sins of a pornography addiction, sins of covetousness and murder in your heart, listen, God's mercy is big enough for that. And if you're coming in with the little itty bitty sins, you need His mercy. But make no mistake, He is not a record keeper. Then why do we feel the shame and the pain sometimes? Here's what I've decided. That period in my life where I was so weighed down by my sin and my shame drove me to Jesus. The pain drove me to Jesus. And listen, if you're feeling shame, if there's something, how do you know if you're feeling it? Well, if I walked up to you today and said to you, hey, what is it that separates you from God? And you could not get your mouth to say the words. That's probably shame. If there's a woman in your life who, I mean, you're serving the Lord, you're a leader in the church, and there's a woman in your life who has struggled or is struggling with the same sin that you've never told anybody about, but your testimony could set her free, you're probably struggling with shame. When we're struggling with shame, we have two choices. We can either allow that pain to make us run to the mercy giver and say, give me the mercy I don't deserve. Please, Jesus, wash this away. Cast my sin as far as the east is from the west. Or we can hold on to it and cooperate with Satan's work of silencing us. Which do you choose? I chose to run to Jesus. I chose to run to Him. And I got to tell you something, that included running to my mom, running to my husband, running to my best friend and telling them, here's the thing I've never told anyone. James 5:16 says, confess your sins one to another and then you will be healed. Confession to God and God alone makes us right with God. But He has given us the body for the healing work that has to happen in our hearts. No more secrets. No more secrets. Today, your invitation is to be honest with your sin. Why? Because with you there is forgiveness so that we can, with reverence, serve you. God can and does forgive, and it feels glorious. Never in my life have I felt weight lift from me than when I finally started to live in the power of Psalm 130.
13: It's true. He did. And my friend, He can revive your heart too. In closing today, I just want to read part of Psalm 130 to you. Would you let it just wash over you? Wherever you are, whatever you're doing, however you're feeling in your spirit. Here we go. Lord, if you kept an account of iniquities, Lord, who could stand? But with you there is forgiveness that you may be revered. I wait for the Lord. I wait and put my hope in His word. I wait for the Lord more than watchmen for the morning, more than watchmen for the morning. Israel, put your hope in the Lord. For there is faithful love with the Lord, and with him is redemption in abundance. Now, shame isn't something only grown-up women experience. Teen girls struggle too. And we created the Wonder app to meet these precious daughters, sisters, and granddaughters with the shame-destroying truth of God's word. Each and every day, they'll walk through the scripture with one of our Wonder mentors, a young woman a little further along in years, eager to share how God's word has transformed her own story. 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And if you're not able to give at this time, would you pray that God would continue to bless the ministry of Revive Our Hearts? Pray that he would allow us to call more women to freedom, fullness, and fruitfulness in Christ. We believe God receives those requests and loves to bless them. Last weekend, we looked to Jesus in the midst of change. Today, we look to him in the midst of shame. And next weekend, we're looking to him in our exhaustion. So if you're weary, burned out, desperate for refreshment, I hope you'll join us. 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I'm Dana Gresh. 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

0: There are moments when bad news turns our world upside down and brings us to our knees. Prayers aren't always answered the way we hoped. So how can we continue to trust God? On Truth for Life Weekend, Alistair Begg wraps up a study in Habakkuk. We'll learn how the devastated and doubting prophet was able to move from that dark place to a place of praising and rejoicing.
1: And so in coming to chapter 3, we notice, first of all, that the prophet reacts. The prophet reacts. Secondly, the prophet reviews. The prophet reviews. And in verses 3 to 15, what you have is a wonderful poem. It is a classic example, I'm told, of Hebrew poetry. It provides a magnificent and a frightening picture of God's acts in history. It displays his power not only over nature, but also over all of the nations. So, for example, look at verse 6. He stood and shook the earth. That is a metaphor. You understand that? It's all anthropomorphisms. It's describing God, who is spirit, in an anthropomorphic way so that we might have some point of identification. God stood, as it were, and he shook the earth. He looked and made the nations tremble. So when you're tempted to get all bent out of shape about the United Nations, or phenomenally excited about the United Nations, when you see them all sitting in their circle there with their microphones and their little signs, all resplendent in their glory. If you're old enough to remember Khrushchev and the shoe-banging incident, let me tell you, God just cast a quizzical eye down on Khrushchev. Never mind your Bay of Pigs. Never mind your shoe. And all the events of the nations as described here and as described on a daily basis in our news broadcasts are under the control of the creator of the ends of the earth, who doesn't grow weary and whose wisdom is unsearchable. You see what a radically different view of the universe one has as a Christian? To be a Christian is a mind-altering experience. It is not simply the addition of some spiritual dimension to our already fairly good life. It is not the inclusion of a God that exists simply to fill in the inconsequential gaps that we cannot handle by virtue of our own reason. No, it is to fall down before the display of his

0: splendor. And to look at our world even as Habakkuk does here. And to realize that he has given to us this great panorama of God's intervention. I'm going to leave you to tie the poetry to the history. All you need is a Bible and a knowledge of the English language, and you'll be able to see the different places that you can find in Judges 4 and 5 and in the book of Exodus and so on. And some of them you won't be able to get. I'm not sure that I could. But what you have here is just this great mural, as it were, painted all across the walls of these scenes of God's activity in the unfolding story of history. Now, when I read, I'm always looking for the one paragraph that summarizes the chapter because I'm lazy. And I'm always looking for the one sentence that summarizes the paragraph. And I'm always looking for one good phrase that gives me the handle on what's happening here in this section. And I think I have it in verse 13. If somebody said, what is this whole poem about? What is it? Why does he take from 3 to 15 to say what he's saying? What is he saying? Well, this is what he's saying. In each of the scenes described in the poem, what is happening is that God was coming out to deliver his people, to save his anointed ones. All right? Now, again, you see, this is why it's important that we understand the way the Bible holds together. That the story of the Bible is the story of God's promise to Abraham to make of him a nation that will be so vast that no one would be able to count it. Into that nation, God plugs believing Gentiles along with believing Jews and makes a community of his own that will eventually be innumerable in the portals of heaven. And in order to achieve that ultimate objective, God throughout all of history protects and preserves his anointed one, his anointed ones. Those ones eventually embodied in Christ himself, who is the very Israel of God. So when you read the Old Testament and you look at the Exodus and you say, what was happening when Moses said, let my people go, and they came out and the churning of the water swallowed up the chariots? The answer is here in verse 13. God was coming out to deliver his people. What was happening in the conversion of Ruth, the Moabitess girl, when in the encounter with her mother-in-law, she pledges allegiance to the God of Abraham, Isaac, and Jacob. God was preserving his anointed one. What is happening when David steps out onto the battlefield before the vastness of Goliath and all the hosts of wickedness arrayed against God's people? God is coming out to deliver his anointed ones. And throughout all of history, including present-day history, God continues to act in that way. And that is why it is always vitally important for us to keep our eyes on, first of all, what the Bible reveals concerning God's activity, and then to be sensible in looking at the way in which that is happening throughout our world. You came out to deliver your people, to save your anointed one. If you want to cross-reference, go to Psalm 105. You can go, I think, to Psalm 132 as well. The hymn writer summarizes it again, and that's, I think, one of the reasons I like hymn lyrics so much, is because they often summarize a great deal of theology and do it in a poetic form that someone like myself can remember. If they did it mathematically, it would be hopeless to me. If they do it lyrically, at least I've got a chance. The hymn begins, praise to the holiest in the height, and in the depth be praise. But that's not the verse. The verse is, O loving wisdom of our God, when all was sin and shame, a second Adam to the fight and to the rescue came. That, you see, is all tied into the wonder of God's purposes. The theology that Paul gives us, as in Adam all die, so in Christ will all be made alive. Adam has fouled it up, turned his back on God, and we with him have come crashing down in our rebellion against God and in our sin. How are we then to get back to that place of fellowship with a God against whom we have offended? Can we do it by our good deeds? No. Can we do it by spiritual experiences within us? No. Well, then how is it going to be possible? And the answer is in the loving wisdom of God, in the terms of verse 13. The father said to the son, go out, my son, and be a champion for my people. Go out, my son, and redeem my people, Israel. Go out and bring them home to me. And out onto the battlefield of life strides like a colossus, Jesus of Nazareth, taking on the evil that is ranged against him and bringing it to its knees at the cross. And when it all looked like it was completely finished, God was yet protecting his anointed one. And up from the grave he arises and shows himself to people. And the gospel goes out, even today, to the very ends of the earth. Oh, I get excited about this. There is no story like this. I've studied comparative religions. I don't know all that they say, but I know enough of what they say to know they don't say this. How could it be with such a magnificent story, with such a wonderful provision, that the minds of men and women would be turned again and again and again away from the story of amazing grace? There is only one answer, and the answer is again in our Bibles, in 2 Corinthians 4, that the God of this age has blinded the minds of men and women so that they cannot see the light of the glory of the gospel in the face of Jesus Christ. They cannot see it. And they cannot even see that they can't see until God in his mercy shows them their blindness, so that in acknowledgement of their blindness, they may, men like Bartimaeus, cry out, Lord, have mercy on me. Well, I want to see. And if you want to see today, if you want to see your world the right way, if you want to see God in all of his provision, if you want to make sense of these bits and pieces, cry out to God from where you are. Acknowledge your blindness. Acknowledge your rebellion. Acknowledge the fact that you like to have a God of your own creation, because you don't have to obey him. He has to do for you. You don't have to do for him. But it doesn't work. It doesn't work before an empty grave. It doesn't work before the inhabitation of your body by temptations and all kinds of invasions. You are powerless to deal with it. You need a God outside of yourself. And it is that God displayed in this wonderful poem that Habakkuk is reviewing. Finally, the prophet reacts, the prophet reviews, and the prophet rejoices. This is a great finish. The key to a good sermon, said George Burns, is to have a good beginning and a good ending, and then try and keep the two of them as close together as you can. So here Habakkuk does it. He has a good beginning with all the questions and complaints. How long is this going on? Why does this happen? And look at this phenomenal close. I will rejoice in the Lord. I will be joyful in God my Savior. In other words, he takes the fact of God's disclosure in the past, his sovereign control of the affairs of time. He brings the apparent out of controlness of his personal circumstances nationally within the perspective of God's revealing of himself. And then that is what allows him to get perspective. You see, he doesn't end up rejoicing because the circumstances are fixed. There is no indication of the circumstances being fixed. The circumstances may actually be a little worse. But the prophecy, which had opened with doubts and with problems, ends with delight and praise. And I want you to notice carefully that the affirmation with which he finishes is not engendered by happy circumstances. It's not engendered by happy circumstances. And until God's people are prepared to get our hearts and our heads underneath this truth, we will continue to present to our unbelieving friends and neighbors a posture which is neither true to life nor true to the Bible. Our friends are not drawn by the idea that it goes something like this. I have a dreadful problem. I went to God. I don't have any more problems. Therefore, we're having a picnic. I will rejoice. We will rejoice. And we would like you to come over and see what it is like to rejoice. Well, you're flat out not telling the truth. Eventually, the picnic is in heaven. No doubt about that. That will be untrammeled joy. That will be unmitigated praise and wonder. But right now, all hell lets loose against us. Fightings outside of us, fears within us, doubts, disappointments, cancers, broken relationships, children that drive us crazy, and I'm only running through the first little section. And everybody goes, that's right, that's right. No, he's telling the truth. That's right, I know that's right. Okay, so how do you get to I will rejoice? That's the $64,000 question. And the answer is right here. He doesn't say I will rejoice. He says I will rejoice in the Lord. I will be joyful. Notice, in God my Savior. Who is God my Savior? He's the sovereign Lord. The sovereign Lord. Not a wooden thing that I have at the end of my bed. No. I'm coming to the sovereign Lord who made himself known in the Bible, who revealed himself in the acts of history. Sovereign Lord, I have cancer. Sovereign Lord, my uncle is in a wheelchair. Sovereign Lord, my kids are killing me. Sovereign Lord, this is the Christian experience. Through many dangers, toils, snares, I have already come. Tell your friends that, that's believable. Tell your work colleagues that, they'll identify with that. Tell them when it all hits the fan and you feel like running for it, the answer is not in the transformation of circumstance, but the answer is in the revelation of God in and of himself, in his word, the Bible. I have nothing else to hold on to except that he promised, except that he made himself known to me in this way. And a brief prophecy such as this points us always forward. The prophets are always pointing forward. In the middle of his disappointment, in the absence of everything that would be regarded as God's blessing, especially from the mind of Judaism. This is what he's saying, isn't he? This is an agricultural economy. Though the fig tree doesn't bud, no grapes on the vines, olive crop fails, fields produce no food, no sheep in the pen, no cattle in the stalls. What is that? That is absolute, the destruction of society. That is just, everything has gone to pot. Everything is shot. And listen to us.
1: Can you believe the price of gas? I am unbelievable. It's terrible. This is America, you know. I mean, this is ridiculous.
0: Well, yeah, maybe, maybe not. I don't know. You pay more for water than you pay for gas. You're still walking around with all those bottles hanging off you. I don't know what your deal is. But to contextualize it, I mean, what he's really saying is, though the stock market collapses, though my property loses 75% of its value, though the price of gas goes to $8 a gallon, though we have a food shortage and we have to line up outside Heinen's, still I will rejoice in the Lord. I will be joyful in God my Savior. The sovereign Lord gives me strength and air Nikes. Look at that, 19. Nikes. I should, somebody send this tape to Oregon. I might get a free pair for this. But listen, the sovereign Lord is my strength. He makes my feet like the feet of a deer. The average young person is going, I don't want my feet to look like the feet of a deer. It's a metaphor, for goodness sake. I'm walking on air, he says. I'm walking on air. I got the springs in my heels. Why? You see, we've got loved ones in this congregation right now that are facing horrible battles with illness. The sovereign Lord, even in the midst of all of that pain, in the face of the threshold of death, is able to assure his children that he has come out onto the battlefield to secure them for himself, and having taken them into himself, he will not let them go. If we had time, we would go to Romans 8, but we don't, so relax. And if you go to Romans 8 and allow, as it were, Paul, in that magnificent chapter that begins, there is therefore now no condemnation to them that are in Christ Jesus. If you allow Paul, as it were, to backfill for us, or to paint another few scenes into this great mural of Habakkuk, then you will be tremendously encouraged. Because it's there, remember, he says, if God be for us, who can be against us? See, he doesn't say, who can be against us? Because the answer to that is, well, a lot of people and a lot of stuff. But what he says is, get some perspective. If the sovereign Lord of the universe is for you, has redeemed you, then, you know, Khrushchev banging his shoe, hey, come on. Or your wife banging her shoe, or somebody banging their shoe, hey. And then he says, who will bring any charge against those whom God has chosen? You see, what he means by that is not that people won't come and accuse us. The devil accuses us, our consciences accuse us, people accuse us. But at the cross, the case is closed. You can't file with any higher court than this. God has brought the judgment of eternity into time in the death of his Son, and all who are in Christ, who have been justified and set apart, there's no condemnation to them. So let anybody come and accuse in any way they want. Who will separate us from the love of Christ? Well, stress might, opposition might, danger, violence, and so on. We're given over to death all day long, he says. And for your sake. But ultimately, that can't do us. You can get separated from your wife. You can get separated from your kids. You can get separated from your house. You can get separated from your body. But you can't get separated from the love of God. Cancer can't get your soul. Listen to how Richard Sibbes puts it. God takes care of poor, weak Christians that are struggling with temptations and corruptions. Christ carries them in his arms. All Christ's sheep are diseased, and therefore, he takes tender care of them. All Christ's sheep are diseased, and therefore, he takes tender care of them. What a tragedy it is when our friends and neighbors who are wondering about life and death and the things of the Spirit, when they've got this idea that somehow or another God is taking care of us by our profession because we are the undiseased ones. We're the diseased ones. Every day we need fresh forgiveness. Every day.
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0: Father, we thank you that the Bible is such that we can never plumb its depths, that it is actually the book that understands us more than we even understand it. We thank you that in it you have disclosed yourself precisely as you chose to say exactly what you want. So come to our complaining hearts and lives. Come to our superficial views of history. And set us right, Lord, we pray. Not simply that we may be settled, as it were, in our own equilibrium, but in order that we might be what you have desired for us to be, shining as lights in a dark place, bearing news of the fact that Christ is the one who comes to those who are diseased and provides the very answer in his own sacrifice. And come to our untidy lives today, Lord, we pray, and help us, whether our circumstances alter for the better or not, to be able to affirm that, Lord, you are sovereign over everything you've made. And then help us to live in light of that. For Jesus' sake, amen.
2: I'm Bob Lapine. Thanks for joining us to study God's Word this weekend. Next weekend, we'll look at the Apostle Paul's ministry. How did he persevere in praying and preaching so fervently, even when he faced daunting obstacles and severe trials, including death threats, shipwrecks, imprisonment? 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

0: Hello and welcome to the Voice of Hope, a Bible teaching program that's produced by Heralds of Hope. I'm your host, Anthony High. In this episode, we're continuing our study through the book of Revelation. Before today's teaching, I have exciting news about several upcoming events. During the last week of October, we have several in-person banquet and music events. 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And now, join us as J. Mark Horst teaches from Revelation chapter 19, verses 6 to 10.
1: All of us have been to weddings. In most cultures, weddings are happy, festive occasions. They include things like music and feasting and dancing, revelry, and depending on the culture, other activities or traditions. But only weddings centered on Christ are capable of true joy. Why is that true? Because the participants know that God designed marriage to illustrate Christ's relationship with His church, and the couple realizes that they are entering a binding covenant relationship for life. And they need Jesus as the third strand of the threefold cord that Solomon wrote about in Ecclesiastes chapter 4 and verse 12 to ensure that their relationship endures as long as they live. Recently, I had the privilege of attending a wedding in my extended family, and because it was the uniting of two committed Christians, it was a joyous celebration. It began with a time of worship and praise to God, and I think that's very appropriate, because marriage was God's idea, and He is worthy of our praise. And then the pastor who delivered the wedding sermon emphasized the solemnity and the permanence of this biblical covenant. He also emphasized the joy that comes when husband and wife fill their biblical roles. The guests' presence, whether they realized it or not, signified that they had a role in holding this newlywed couple accountable for the vows that they had just made to each other before God. The New Testament makes it undeniably clear that the church is the bride of Christ. However, it is also clear that the marriage has not yet been consummated. The bride has not yet been taken to the home of the groom. Paul's teachings support this conclusion. In 2 Corinthians chapter 11:2, Paul wrote, "For I am jealous for you, with a godly jealousy, for I have betrothed you to one husband, that I may present you as a chaste virgin to Christ." And then further, in the familiar passage from Ephesians 5, 25-27, he wrote this, "Husbands, love your wives, just as Christ also loved the church and gave himself for her, that he might sanctify and cleanse her with the washing of water by the word, that he might present her to himself a glorious church, not having spot or wrinkle or any such thing, but that she should be holy and without blemish." Both of those texts speak of the way the bride is being prepared for her wedding. Our text for today is Revelation chapter 19 and verses 6 to 10. Here is recorded the marriage supper of the Lamb. And the scenes that John saw included worship, the readiness of the bride, the blessing on the guests, and closed with a final reminder of Jesus' preeminence. So I invite you to follow along carefully as I read this portion of Holy Scripture, Revelation chapter 19, beginning with verse 6. "And I heard, as it were, the voice of a great multitude, as the sound of many waters, and as the sound of mighty thunderings, saying, Alleluia, for the Lord God omnipotent reigns. Let us be glad and rejoice and give him glory, for the marriage feast of the Lamb has come, and his wife has made herself ready. And to her it was granted to be arrayed in fine linen, clean and bright, for the fine linen is the righteous acts of the saints. Then he said to me, Write, Blessed are those who are called to the marriage supper of the Lamb. And he said to me, These are the true sayings of God. And I fell at his feet to worship him. But he said to me, See that you do not do that, I am your fellow servant and of your brethren who have the testimony of Jesus. Worship God, for the testimony of Jesus is the spirit of prophecy." This text invites us to stand with the Apostle John and view the awesome scenes of the marriage of the Lamb. Hopefully, it will increase our anticipation of this blessed event. The first scene is the preparation of the bride. To understand the opening phrase of verse 7, we must know what came before it. And that's why I included verse 6 in my reading, even though we covered it in the previous episode. Verse 6 records the great multitude proclaiming, "Alleluia, for the Lord God omnipotent reigns." And because God reigns, the multitude is exhorted to keep on being glad and rejoicing and giving Him glory. The first three Alleluias in this chapter focus on God's righteous judgment on Babylon and her wickedness. Righteousness has finally triumphed once and for all. Mystery Babylon, the harlot, the false religion, has been swept away, and the faithful, true woman, the bride of Christ, is about to receive her rightful honors. The betrothed, who has waited so long through persecution and contempt and sacrifice, now becomes the bride. And then the final Alleluia rejoices in the anticipation of the Lamb's marriage. Heaven is called to rejoice because the marriage feast of the Lamb has come at last. The bride has prepared herself for this moment. How did she do that? She submitted herself to the cleansing, sanctifying power of the Word that we read about earlier in Ephesians chapter 5. And the Apostle John also wrote this, "Beloved, now we are the children of God, and it has not yet been revealed what we shall be. But we know that when He is revealed, we shall be like Him, for we shall see Him as He is." Now listen, "And everyone who has this hope in Him purifies himself just as He is pure." 1 John 3, 2 and 3. So we prepare ourselves by purifying ourselves and living holy lives. There are other scriptures that regard the bride's preparation. They would include Jude 1:21 and 2 Corinthians 7:1. I would remind you, however, that Ephesians 5:25-27 shows us that Christ's act is the primary preparation, because He is the one who sanctifies and cleanses His bride. Now, as I said in my introduction, the Lamb's bride is without a doubt the church. A pre-tribulational rapture is consistent with the great multitude of tribulation saints who see the Lamb's wife as an entity other than themselves. In the Old Testament, Israel is called the wife of Jehovah, while the New Testament church is called the bride of Christ. Now, for us to understand what is happening in our text, we must have some understanding of Jewish wedding customs when John wrote the book of Revelation. I learned that a Jewish wedding had four stages. The marriage arrangement came first. In this stage, the groom's father met with the bride's father and paid the bride price. And that often occurred when the bride and groom were children. I know that seems strange to us in our culture, but that's the way it was. In fact, in some arrangements, the couple never saw each other until their wedding day. This was the experience of Arnold Fruchtenbaum's grandparents. He's a Jewish believer in Yeshua, and I deeply appreciated his book, The Footsteps of the Messiah, in my study of Revelation, and I would recommend that book to you, The Footsteps of the Messiah by Arnold Fruchtenbaum. The next stage, then, of the marriage was called the fetching of the bride. After at least a year, and sometimes much longer than that, the groom would go to the bride's home and bring her back to his hometown. There she would undergo her ritual cleansing, or what is called mikvah. And after that, the wedding would take place, marking the third stage. And a small group of family and close friends usually attended the marriage ceremony. The final stage was the wedding feast, which traditionally lasted for 7 days. And many more people were invited to the feast than were invited to the actual wedding. Now, I want you to remember these two details of the third and fourth stages because they impact our understanding of the text. So let's transfer this wedding sequence to Jesus and His bride, the church. The first stage was fulfilled when God, the father of the groom, made the arrangement and paid the bride price. That was the blood of his son, Ephesians chapter 5, verse 22 and 23. Stage 2, the fetching of the bride, will occur at the rapture when Jesus comes to bring his bride home, according to 1 Thessalonians chapter 4 and verses 13 to 18. And just as a long time could pass between these first two stages of the Jewish wedding, so it is with the church. Only the Father knows the timing of this event, but in the interim, Jesus is preparing the place for his bride, as he told us in John 14. He said to his disciples, "Don't let your heart be troubled. I am going to prepare a place for you, and if I go to prepare that place for you, I will come again so that where I am, you can be with me." And that promise is for you and me as well. The third stage then, the marriage ceremony, will take place in heaven just before Christ's second coming, as described in our text. The wedding announcement will be made, verse 6. The bride will be fully prepared, verse 7. She will be wearing her finished bridal gown. And I want you to notice that Christ gives her the bridal dress as a gift. It is described as fine linen, clean and bright, because the fine linen is the righteousness, says, yes, that's plural, the righteousness, says, of the saints. So we have a positional righteousness, and then we also have a practical righteousness that is determined by our deeds. And so that tells me that the Bema judgment of 2 Corinthians 5:10 is completed before this scene occurs. In 2 Corinthians 3:11, Paul wrote this, "For no other foundation can anyone lay than that which is laid, which is Jesus Christ. Now, if anyone builds on this foundation with gold, silver, precious stones, wood, hay, straw, each one's work will become clear. For the day," and the day is capitalized, that's the day of judgment, "will declare it, because it will be revealed by fire, and the fire will test each one's work of what sort it is. If anyone's work, which he has built on it, endures, he will receive a reward. If anyone's work is burned, he will suffer loss, but he himself will be saved, yet so as through fire." So this is not a judgment of sin for salvation, but a judgment of our works and the basis of our rewards. They are part of this fine linen of the robe of righteousness. And I point out that that corresponds to the ritual cleansing of the Jewish wedding practices. Christ will reward us according to our faithfulness, and the rewards we receive will make up the wedding gown. Dr. Lehman Strauss wrote this, and I'm quoting, "Has it ever occurred to you that at the marriage of the bride to the Lamb, each of us will be wearing the wedding garment, at least partly, of our own making?" End of quote. That's a solemn thought. The final stage of the Jewish wedding is the marriage feast, and that leads us to the next scene in the marriage of the Lamb. Now remember that for the marriage ceremony, the guests are few, but then many are invited to the marriage feast. So this next scene we want to look at is the blessing of the guests. In verse 9, the angel commands John to write the fourth beatitude of this letter. "Blessed are those who are invited to the marriage supper of the Lamb." So who are the guests? Who are those who are invited to the marriage feast? Now, as we explore this question, I will share with you my conclusions, and I hope to do it humbly and with a teachable spirit. And please remember that the goal of the book of Revelation is to unveil God's plan, not to obscure it. Now, that being said, some things are hard to understand, and some will likely only be understood by those who live during this period of time. Can we agree that those invited to the marriage supper as guests are not part of the bride of Christ, the church? That seems logical to me. The bride has a relationship with the bridegroom that belongs to her alone. However, the guests are her companions and her associates. If all saved persons throughout history were actually the bride, then it would have been enough to say, "Blessed are those who are called to be the wife of the Lamb." Joseph Seiss and Arnold Fruchtenbaum, whom I mentioned earlier, and others believe the guests are the saints of the Old Testament and those who will embrace Christ during the tribulation, who will soon in that setting be resurrected. And that resonates with me because the blessedness of the marriage supper extends beyond the bride, even though she has this special place of honor that belongs to her alone. You might recall that John the Baptist was the last of the Old Testament prophets, and according to John 3:27-30, he did not include himself as part of the bride, but rather as a friend of the bridegroom. So keep in mind that while this feast is held in honor of the bride and groom and will be glorious beyond our imagination, they certainly are not going to celebrate alone. Whoever, in any language, or tribe, or people, down through the ages, has trusted in Jesus, the promised seed of the woman, and has embraced God's call and his promises, they will also be there. Whether they're bride or guest, the whole assembly of the firstborn, from Adam down to the last martyr of the tribulation, will be there. They will be glad and rejoicing and giving him glory, for the marriage of the Lamb has come, and his wife has prepared herself. And then further, what is the marriage feast? You know, even in our culture, the marriage ceremony and the wedding reception are not the same. The Bible speaks of this feast many times. Immediately after God's pronouncement of judgment on the wicked in chapter 24, Isaiah chapter 25, verses 6 to 8 says this, "And in this mountain," that would be Mount Zion, "the Lord of hosts will make for all people a feast of choice pieces, a feast of wines on the lees, of fat things full of marrow, of well-refined wines on the lees. And he will destroy on this mountain the surface of the covering cast over all the people and the veil that is spread over all nations. He will swallow up death forever, and the Lord will wipe away tears from all faces. The rebuke of his people he will take away from all the earth, for the Lord has spoken." Now that promise has never been fulfilled in the past, so that means it's still in the future. Of this marriage feast, Joseph Seiss writes, and I'm quoting, "Just as Melchizedek, king of righteousness and king of peace, brought forth bread and wine to Abraham returning from the scenes of judgment upon the marauding kings," you can read about that in Genesis 14, "so will he whom Melchizedek typified," that is, the Lord Jesus, "spread before his victorious people the precious delicacies of a heavenly banquet, of which our holy Lord's Supper is the constant prophecy and foretaste." And that's the end of the quote. Jesus spoke to his disciples about this feast in Matthew chapter 26 and verses 28 through 29 in the context of their final paschal meal. He said, "For this is my blood of the new covenant, which is shed for many, for the remission of sins. But I say to you, I will not drink of this fruit of the vine from now on until that day when I drink it new with you in my Father's kingdom." We do not know what kind of food we will eat at that marriage celebration, but we can be sure it will be of the finest quality, and we should be awaiting that day with anticipation. And what confidence can we have in this blessedness that we live for and die for? The angel's words, "These are the true words of God." So these things are not just in our imagination. No, there is a Lamb, once slain, now risen and glorified. He is moving serene and mighty amidst the principalities of eternity. He himself is the highest of them all, the one to whom all believers stand betrothed and pledged. They are preparing, they are waiting for the wedding day to come, when they shall be joined to him in fellowship and glory and dominion forever. A city of gold and light and jewels is being built for God's people for many ages, going back to Jesus' words in John 14, and it's now nearing completion for our everlasting habitation. A banquet awaits when the honored bride meets her groom. And this call, if we heed it, is man's greatest blessedness. No room remains for doubt. Why? Because the angel said, These are the true words of God. And then, as the overpowering reality of these promises sinks into John's consciousness, we observe the final scene in the marriage of the Lamb. The final scene is the command of the angel. I want you to try to put yourself in John's shoes. Remember, he has been banished to the desolate Isle of Patmos. Why? Because of his commitment to Jesus. He has had to leave behind his flock of believers in Ephesus. They have lost their senior shepherd. They're facing severe persecution. And John's letters reveal how deeply he loved and cared for these people. This amazing vision and the angel's message so thrilled John's soul and stimulated his sense of wonder and worship that he fell on his face before the angel. The entrancing magnificence of the final portion of the saints, the overwhelming majesty of the glory to come when the bridegroom appears, bent John's soul in awe, even toward the messenger who gave him the news. He either felt that the angel represented God, or perhaps he was beside himself with excitement at this glorious vision of the final consummation. Immediately, the angel prevents him from acting on his impulse. Do not do that, because I am your fellow servant. Instead, worship God, because the testimony of Jesus is the spirit of prophecy. I take that to mean that prophecy is designed to unfold the beauty and the loveliness of our Lord and Savior Jesus Christ. In the present age, our day, the Spirit of God is not only to glorify Christ, but to show believers things to come as they relate to his person and his majesty. We read that in John 16:13. Jesus is the source of all prophecy, and all prophecy moves toward its fulfillment by him with a view toward his glory. And so a true prophet, inspired by the Holy Spirit, will testify that God was indeed incarnate in the man Jesus Christ, 1 John 2:22 and 1 John 4:1-3. Therefore, Jesus is God, and he is to be worshipped, but him alone. After viewing these scenes from the marriage supper of the Lamb, how do you respond? What's the condition of your heart? You've been invited to be a part of the bride of Christ and to be present at the marriage supper of the Lamb. How have you responded? The cry has long been ringing in your ears, "Behold, the bridegroom comes." Are you spiritually alert, with your lights burning like those who wait for their Lord? Or maybe you're like the evil servant in Matthew 24:45-51, who is partying and abusing others to get what they want. Jesus said, "Even so, Christ will come on a day when you are not looking for him, and at an hour that you are not aware of, and will cut you in two and appoint you a portion with the hypocrites. There shall be weeping and gnashing of teeth." God forbid that that should be your experience or mine.

That concludes today's teaching in Revelation. Most young girls dream of their wedding. They have opinions about colors and venues and dresses, and while that may be a stretch for us grown-ups, I think there is a sense that we should also long for the day where we'll attend that marriage of the Lamb. Is this your longing? Will you be part of the marriage of the Lamb? I trust that you will be, and if you aren't certain, please contact us. We'd love to share the good news of Jesus Christ with you. If today's teaching has encouraged you, we'd love to hear from you. Your stories and responses mean so much to us. You can reach out to us at heraldsofhope.org/contact or by email at hope@herald.org.